0: sanctions on several of the flotilla organizers, denouncing them as a terrorist organization. Activists described being mistreated while detained, receiving beatings, tasings, and sexual violence. There have been protests in several countries over the treatment of the detainees. Thanks for listening to this week's Social Justice and Activism News Brief. With KCSB News, I'm Annabelle Hurst.
1: From the Center for Investigative Reporting and PRX, this is Reveal. I'm Al Letson. A few years ago, reporter Byer Duncan was out for a run in his neighborhood in Oakland, California, when he noticed smoke coming from the side of the road.
2: I think I could immediately smell, like a smoky smell. I round a corner and all of a sudden I see this giant plume of smoke.
1: It's an enormous brush fire going up the edge of the highway embankment. And it's growing, getting closer to homes and a gas station.
2: And the flames were shooting way up into the air, probably 30 or 40 feet up into the air. And the fire was spreading really, really fast. And you know when you see something like that and first responders aren't there yet, you're catching it not too long into when it started. And so because it was that big, I was pretty freaked out.
1: So Byard does what a lot of people would do. He calls 911.
2: And I get what I recall being sort of like an automated recording that essentially says, nobody can pick up the phone right now, so please hold.
1: Every second on hold feels like a minute.
2: Like most people, I had called 911 probably a handful of times for different emergencies here and there. But never in my life had I ever basically gotten the response of like, sorry, you can't get through. You got to wait. And I thought that was wild.
1: Eventually, Byard gets through. The dispatcher tells him multiple people have called about the fire and help is on the way.
2: I think we think of 911 culturally as a promise to the public. You know, if you call in your moment of need, somebody's going to pick up and they're going to pick up quickly and they're going to send help as quickly as they can. And so to call this number and get a hold message essentially was flabbergasting to me. I didn't even know this sort of thing could happen. And so I felt a combination of panic and outrage, I guess.
1: That experience got Byard thinking. How widespread is this? Are a lot of people calling 911 and ending up on hold? The national standard is 15 seconds. 90% of emergency calls are supposed to be answered in that time. There's no federal agency that oversees the thousands of dispatch centers across the country, but that 15-second answer time has widely been adopted, and the city of Oakland has fallen short for years. Today, in partnership with Type Investigations, we're looking at the country's 911 system, the people behind the phones, and why 911 is often less reliable than we'd like to think. Byard starts in his own backyard.
2: In the months since I started reporting, I'd heard a lot of stories about people getting stuck on hold with 911. It's been kind of like finding hay in a haystack. I wanted to know, could the issue really be as common as it seems here? So, as a sort of non-scientific test, I decided to go out around where I live, in the Laurel District.
3: I am on my front porch, about to head up the street to this nearby business district in my neighborhood. It seems like every single person has their own experience being put on hold for 911. I'm just going to walk around my neighborhood and just ask local business owners what their experience is, if they have one. So here goes.
2: First, I stop into the pharmacy, where I meet an employee named Seven Lindsay. She tells me she called 911 when the store was being robbed last year.
4: In the midst of them stealing, they also were assaulting one of my workers. I probably was on hold for 2 to 3 minutes before I actually spoke to someone that day.
2: Then I head a few doors down to the martial arts studio.
5: They didn't have a gun or anything, but they did have a crowbar and a knife, and I ended up punching one of the guys out.
2: This is Gus Lisama. He's an instructor here. And he tells me about the time he was attacked by two guys on his way to work.
5: It was a couple blocks away from my house. You know, it's kind of like a bad area. Put them both together. Jack cross hook, right roundhouse, cross across, left roundhouse. Multitasking. A car pulled up right next to me, and a couple guys came out, and I didn't really think about it until they tried to grab my bag. As soon as I got away from them, they took off. I automatically called 911, was put on hold, And it took about 20 minutes before they finally contacted me.
6: Next, to the bakery, where I meet the owner, Charles Farrier.
7: I called 911 to try to explain to them that my car was missing. And they had me on hold for like at least 20 minutes. And I was like, okay, this is ridiculous.
6: After my walk around the neighborhood, it felt like a crisis was coming into focus. But I still wanted a clearer picture. So I posted on the Oakland subreddit with the headline, "Long Wait Time with 911 Here in Oakland." Over a couple days, the post got dozens of comments. Some people wrote about long wait times for police to get to them. But to be clear, what I'm looking into is a few steps before that. Call answer times, the first step, when you're waiting on hold for a dispatcher to just pick up the phone. More than 30 of the comments on my Reddit post were stories like that, of being put on hold in some pretty alarming situations. One commenter claimed they couldn't get through for 15 minutes after they saw someone throw a Molotov cocktail at a children's center. Another said they were left waiting on hold when they saw someone in a wheelchair weaving in and out of highway traffic. I wasn't able to verify all of these stories with public records, but I did reach out to a bunch of the commenters, and that led me to one home near Oakland's west side.
3: Hey, how are you?
8: How are you?
3: Good. Thanks for making some time to chat with me here. Yeah.
6: Caitlin Ditta saw my post on Reddit and responded with her own experience. She's in her mid-30s, and she's lived in Oakland for the past decade.
8: I'm a therapist in a high school. I work for a nonprofit doing mental health therapy with teens. I really like it.
6: Caitlin's 911 call happened back in 2023, just a few weeks after she'd had her first baby. She had a pretty serious hemorrhage right after the birth, and the heavy blood loss required immediate attention.
8: But in that moment, I felt taken care of and like I was in good hands and it was okay.
6: She was treated at the hospital, and she was able to go home a few days later. But the doctors warned her it could happen again. And if it did, she needed to get to the hospital immediately.
8: Having the baby kind of like overshadowed all of the stress in that moment. It was just kind of like an interesting thing that happened during my birth that happens to a lot of people. And we came home from the hospital. Everything was feeling really normal.
6: A couple weeks later, on the 4th of July, Caitlin is just getting home from a barbecue with her family.
8: I was sitting on the couch right there, and suddenly I just felt like a rush of something coming out of me. I just remember thinking, like, please don't be blood, please don't be blood. Like, I was just hoping it was something else.
6: It wasn't. She runs to the bathroom and yells for her husband.
8: I'm like, you call 911, I'll call 911. And we're both calling. And I remember at one point having, like, both phones in my hand. No one was picking up. So I think I kept, like, hanging up and calling back, hoping I would get through to someone. I was like, where are the people who are supposed to pick up? Like, where are they?
6: Postpartum hemorrhages like Caitlin's can be fatal. It's critical to act fast. Eventually, her husband gets through.
8: Felt like every second counted because there was blood pouring out of me.
6: Firefighters get there first. They stay with Caitlin and her husband until an ambulance arrives to take them to the hospital. Meanwhile, 911 operators start calling Caitlin's phone back.
9: You reached Caitlin Ditta. I can't take your call right now.
6: When she doesn't answer, they leave a message.
10: Hi, this is 911. Someone called and hung up. If you have an emergency, call back at 777.
6: Caitlin was ultimately taken into emergency surgery and had to stay in the hospital for a few days. She ended up okay. But today, when she thinks about what happened to her, she can't help but wonder about other situations where seconds on hold could have way bigger consequences.
8: What if someone has a heart attack? I don't know. I just think of, I'm sure there are stories of people who were in a life or death situation and those seconds could have saved their life. Like, I think about it all the time.
6: She's right to think about it that way. Getting CPR quickly can double or even triple someone's chances of surviving after cardiac arrest. There have been stories like Caitlin's unfolding in Oakland for years. The city has been one of the slowest in California, consistently reporting long 911 hold times. For 11 out of the past 12 years, it's fallen short of the 15-second national standard.
8: It just illuminates like a glaring difference in where you live, the care that you will get or response you will get from 911. which sucks because I like where I live.
6: A lot of Oaklanders accept that this is just the reality of our city. Yet every few years, something happens that makes the problem impossible to ignore.
11: Oakland emergency number 19.
12: Hi, 6th and Jefferson. A police officer just got stabbed by a homeless person.
6: In 2019, police officer Danny Chore was leaving work when he saw someone in the Oakland PD parking lot. When he approached her, she attacked him with a knife, stabbing him several times.
13: The profusely bleeding officer used his cell phone to call 911, and his repeated calls failed to connect.
6: Both Officer Chore and another bystander called 911 and couldn't get through. Ultimately, Officer Chore was taken to the hospital, where he got life-saving care. But his experience was highlighted in one of several recent grand jury reports and audits, all looking at the problems with Oakland's 911 system. In 2023, things got so bad that California threatened to withhold state funding from the city's dispatch center. And year after year, these reports point to the same issues. There are simply not enough dispatchers to field calls fast enough. And the hiring process for new dispatchers has been too slow. Nearly a full third of Oakland 911 callers in 2024 waited more than a minute for an answer.
14: I have people coming up to me, they're like, oh, wait, you're a city council member, right? Oh, my gosh, can you do something about the 911 system? And this might be at a party at 10 o'clock on a Friday night. And these are the kinds of things that everyday residents want to communicate to their elected leaders.
6: That's my Oakland city council member, Janani Ramachandran. She represents District 4, a few miles east of downtown. Like many Oaklanders, she has her own personal experience with waiting on hold during an emergency.
14: I called 911 kind of in the first few months of my term in 23 to report an accident that had occurred right in front of where I was driving, and I was on hold for 8 minutes.
6: That's like listening to the entirety of Led Zeppelin's Stairway to Heaven from start to finish. Anyway, after taking office in 2023, Ramachandran began hearing from people in her district that they were applying for dispatcher jobs and not getting a response.
14: Oakland residents, incredibly qualified people that I knew, were applying to these jobs and not even not getting through, not getting a response, which is why my first year on council, this was something I took on and did a deeper dive than any other issue.
6: Ramachandran got the records, and what she found shocked her. The city had ignored a year's worth of applicants.
14: Between April 2022 and April 2023, there were 1,000 applications sent in for this job of 911 dispatcher. Zero of those 1,000 applicants were ever contacted. For a whole year, and you could apply on our website to the 911 dispatcher job, but that went into a black hole, and no one from the HR department that's supposed to process those applications ever did their job, and I'm told that it was a human error.
6: That same year, about half of 911 callers in Oakland had to wait longer than 15 seconds, sometimes much longer. Oakland's HR department eventually admitted to the error and made internal changes so it wouldn't happen again. The city has since streamlined its recruitment and hiring process to make sure every open job gets filled. I reached out to Oakland Police and Human Resources about all of this. They didn't respond to my questions. To be honest, before I started reporting on this, I hadn't really thought about what an overwhelmed dispatch center looks like. So I paid a visit to Oakland's 911 center.
15: Okay, nice to meet you.
8: I'm Gina. I'm manager.
6: The center is in a low-slung concrete building out by the airport. There, I meet Gina Chang, the communications manager. She's responsible for the center's day-to-day operations, its procedures, budget, and more. She guides me through a maze of cubicles where dispatchers around us speak into headsets and toggle between big video screens.
16: In the complaint unit where the 911 calls come in, this is where the triaging happens. This is where the interviews, the pertinent questions are asked.
6: Gina's from Oakland and has worked in dispatch for more than 15 years. She's been here for all of the center's recent ups and downs. And she's the perfect person to explain what's going on the other side of the phone. When we sit together in the conference room, I start out with some questions about Ramachandran's key issues, staffing and hiring.
3: Are you able to fill all the positions that are open, or are there vacancies?
17: We still have vacancies. We have the support from the city to do continuous hiring, so the job is posted until all vacancies are filled.
6: So hiring is picking up. Great. But how is this affecting answer times?
3: Do you have a sense of where the answer times are now or where they were in 2025 compared with previous years?
17: In 2024, we concluded the year at 53% of all 911 calls answered within 15 seconds.
6: Remember, the national standard is 90% of all calls answered in 15 seconds. So 53% isn't even close. Last year, they got up to 72% of calls, which is a big improvement. And new data show it's holding steady into this year. But that's still pretty far from the standard.
3: Now, as part of this reporting, I have spoken to a number of Oakland residents who have faced like delayed answer times when it comes to calling 911, and they're in situations that are obviously like emergency situations. So I'm wondering, what advice do you have for people knowing that maybe an Oakland resident's call might not get picked up immediately?
17: If you call 911, don't hang up. Don't hang up and keep calling back. They'll actually extend your wait period because you go in the hang up queue and then you get a call back, and that's a, you know, manual process by a dispatcher. If you stayed on the phone, you'll be the next person to be answered.
6: On my way out of the dispatch center, I notice large projector screens. One of them has a running digital timer on it.
16: So those are our projectors. And then we have a call answering pending screen right here. You see that there's 911 call pending. Usually due to staffing, they may hold a little longer, but we try to get them under the 15 seconds.
3: Mm-hmm. And is this one, how long is this one pending for?
16: That's a minute and 19 seconds. Right now it's also at relief time, which is the odd hours right now. So we're doing a change in shift. So that may delay during that few minutes of shift change.
6: A minute and 19 seconds, and counting. I felt a pang of that same outrage from years ago when I was looking at that fire by the freeway and waiting on hold. Is it just us? Is this an Oakland problem? Or is this a nationwide problem? To answer that, I asked for records from 100 largest cities in the country. And as they responded, I began to see the full picture. And it's not a pretty one.
1: Up next, Byard starts crunching the numbers and starts uncovering the signs of a 911 system that's in the throes of its own emergency.
18: 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People can die if I don't do my job correctly, and that's not a clerical consequence.
1: That's coming up on Reveal. 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
1: From the Center for Investigative Reporting and PRX, this is Reveal. I'm Al Letson.
21: Okay, and tell me exactly what happened. Okay, stay in the line with me. My partner's going to get the ambulance started right away. What is a good callback number for you?
1: Dane County's 911 dispatch center in Madison, Wisconsin, has a lot of your typical office features. Gray walls, drab carpeting. Much of the lighting here comes from the multiple screens in front of the 911 dispatchers. They sit clustered in cubicles with a narrow walkway cutting down the middle.
22: Kind of tight quarters. I mean, it's smaller than a lot of people think for, like, all of 911 and dispatch for Dane County.
1: Johnny Leonard has been the deputy director here for a year and a half. In a hallway leading into the dispatch area, he points to the communication center's logo. Under a silhouette of the state capitol building, there's a quote, "I will answer the call."
22: Obviously a little bit of a play on words, right? We've got actual calls that are coming into the communication center, but it's also that someone really has to answer that call to public service and say, I know what I'm subjecting myself to, right? And our every day is somebody's worst day. Like if someone is calling here, they're probably not going through a good situation, right?
1: Dispatchers in Dane County face the same challenges as many dispatchers across the country. Stress, burnout, bureaucracy. And in a lot of places, that can lead to callers being left on hold, but not often in Dane County.
22: Answer times are very, very good for us. I believe the stats that I saw for last year, 92% of the time we answered a 911 call in 15 seconds or less.
1: For the past 5 years, its dispatchers have been able to beat the national standard, which is picking up 90% of 911 calls within 15 seconds. Reporter Byard Duncan has spent the last year learning about the failures of the nation's 911 system that leave callers waiting on hold. He talked to Dane County dispatchers to better understand what's working for them right now and why success still feels precarious. Here's Byard.
6: Staffing at the Dane County 911 Center for Johnny is always a chess match, strategizing to never be over or understaffed. But, of course, there's always something he and the dispatchers can't anticipate.
22: It can be as simple as a rollover accident on a busy street, right? If you get a well-traveled road and now with cell phones and there's a bad accident, you're going to get 10 to 20 calls all on that same incident. And that's every call taker in our center occupied on that one incident.
6: But they do what they can. Johnny says he and his team are always watching for events that will inevitably lead to higher call volumes. The weather, University of Wisconsin-Madison football games, or big music festivals. There are always at least 15 dispatchers working at peak hours, 10 when call volumes are lower. I had already learned from my reporting in Oakland that understaffing was contributing to slow answer times. Was this how Dane County was hitting the 15-second standard? Simply having enough people?
22: We are over 90% staffing, which is really, really phenomenal for this industry, unfortunately.
6: A couple months after we spoke, Johnny told me the center was actually able to get fully staffed up. He credits some creative recruiting strategies and a lot of referrals from current dispatchers. Still, understaffing is widespread in the world of 911. A recent survey of almost 1,400 dispatch professionals found that over 80% of them worked in centers that were understaffed. And Johnny says being well-staffed is never a guarantee.
22: I could get a resignation email tomorrow or someone putting in their two-week notice. On average, it's going to take me about 8 months before I could fill that person's vacancy from posting the recruitment to going through the hiring process to background, classroom training, on-the-job training. It's going to take a long time to actually fill that role.
6: And while Johnny or any other dispatch center is filling open positions, it's not like 911 calls are going to stop. And the more calls a center gets, the bigger the strain on dispatchers, which makes sense, right? It's a little bit like the iconic conveyor belt scene in I Love Lucy, where Lucy and Ethel fall behind while wrapping chocolates.
0: Listen, Ethel, I think this... I think we're fighting a losing game.
6: 911 calls, of course, are not a question of stuffing chocolates in your mouth. But the same dynamic holds. Throw more calls at a dispatcher, and it'll be harder for them to keep up. I wanted to see how this was playing out around the country. I knew it would be impossible to get data from the thousands of dispatch centers in the U.S. So I decided to start with the 100 largest cities, asking for their staffing levels and their call answer times from 2021 through 2025. So far, I've heard back from almost 60 cities. Their responses, like the whole system, really, are a patchwork. Some keep different data than others, which is fair since they have no national requirement to follow. But I was able to figure out some important stuff. Some cities had stellar answer times every year, like Fort Worth, Texas, Cincinnati, Ohio, and Lexington, Kentucky. Others started slow but caught up by 2025. Like Austin, Texas, Wichita, Kansas, and San Jose, California. But many were not picking up calls fast enough. I'm going to tell you about them. But first, let's start the clock with a little hold music. So, I found 23 dispatch centers coming up short of the 15-second standard in 2025. And they're in big cities like Los Angeles, Chicago, Portland, Minneapolis. By the way, that was 15 seconds of hold music. In an ideal world, a 911 call would have been picked up by now. I also wanted to know how many calls were left on hold for a minute or longer. So I added up all the calls from the cities that sent me this data for 2025. The total came out to nearly 400,000. To break that down, that means, on average, every single day last year, more than 1,000 911 callers waited on hold for at least a minute. And of course, this is only 20 cities. This is a serious, almost comical undercount. Okay, that was 60 seconds since we started playing the hold music. That amount of time can make all the difference in an emergency. One thing I heard about again and again when talking about call answer times was understaffing. It's a huge problem nationwide, and it's tied to a whole constellation of other problems. First is funding. How much any given city or county government has set aside for its 911 center, which can be tied to politics or unstable grant funding. This unpredictability, along with the trauma and emotional weight of answering emergency calls all day, it leads to burnout, which leads some dispatchers to quit. And when they do, understaffed dispatch centers turn to mandatory overtime, making the job that much harder for the dispatchers who stay.
18: It's already a high-stress job, so people burn out and people leave, which causes greater vacancy, which means the people that are left have higher rates of trauma and PTSD, and so the vicious cycle of burnout continues.
6: That's Hannah Thomas, a dispatcher I met in Madison. She's been with Dane County Center for almost 12 years, which is pretty unique. A lot of people don't even make it through the training to become a dispatcher.
18: It's one thing to take a couple of calls or do a year or two in this line of work, but how do you continue to re-traumatize yourself on purpose in a job that has so much stress and trauma? And I feel like that is a much harder skill to learn that I've had to grow to appreciate over the years compared to when I first started.
6: Well, tell me your secrets. How do you do it?
18: I certainly have had my share of ups and downs. I actually was diagnosed with PTSD several years into this job. What's really helped me is actually a couple of things. One of them is seeking mental health support. One of them is making sure that I have a life outside of the job.
6: Even though 911 dispatchers are often the public's first point of contact in an emergency, in many states, they're not considered first responders, like police, EMTs, or firefighters. Instead, they're classified as administrative workers, basically secretaries, so they often don't get comparable benefits in pay, retirement, and mental health treatment. For years, one of the government's key arguments for keeping dispatchers labeled as secretaries has been that they don't administer actual care because they interact with the public over the phone. And in a way, it checks out. Dispatchers generally aren't asked to go to the scene or put themselves in physical danger. But it's serious for their mental health. A 2022 survey from the U.S. Marshals Service found that dispatchers reported suffering from substantially higher rates of anxiety, depression, PTSD, and suicidal ideation than police and firefighters. Some researchers believe this is because of the repetitive exposure they get to traumatic situations. One 911 industry group estimates that dispatchers across the country coach callers through CPR around 320,000 times a year. This is something dispatchers share with first responders. They're asked to save lives. Hannah has. And I was able to get the audio from one of the calls where she did. Heads up. It's distressing, but it ends well.
2: 911, what is the address for the emergency?
4: Help me. Help. We need 911. I think my husband's dead.
5: Okay, tell me exactly what happened.
6: The woman explains that she found her husband on the floor, and his face is purple. Hannah tells the caller to put her on speaker.
5: Listen carefully. I'm going to tell you how to do chest compressions. Make sure he's flat on his back onto the floor. You need to do that until help can take over.
6: Hannah counts out loud so the woman can follow her while she does the chest compressions. Meanwhile, Hannah's also communicating with the paramedics.
5: One, two, three, four. They're coming as fast as they can. One, two, three, four. Keep going at that pace. You're doing good.
6: After about another minute of chest compressions, an ambulance arrives. Hannah is able to direct the paramedics to the caller, and they take over. Together, they're able to save the caller's husband. Hannah was given a Lifesaver Award for this call. They are what they sound like. Dane County dispatchers earn them each time they save someone's life. Hannah has earned 5.
7: It represents to me these little windows we have into these people's lives where for one moment they needed help right now and called 911.
6: Every year, Dane County holds a banquet where dispatchers can meet the people they saved. Around a decade ago, Hannah got the chance to do this, to meet a couple she'd helped.
7: And they told me about how they had planned a trip to Hawaii with their kids and their grandkids. And it was so cool because here they could have been planning for his funeral. I can't even tell you how much that meant to me to actually meet somebody from one of these calls.
6: Dane County has given out more than 100 Lifesaver Awards, these little glass plaques. They're mounted in rows on a wall near the dispatch floor. They also give out Stork Awards for dispatchers who help callers deliver babies over the phone.
7: We really are the first responders, and people forget about that until they need us. We control outcomes. We have the ability to make a difference. Recognition isn't about ego. It's about sustainability of the job as well as public safety itself.
6: The banquets and Lifesaver Awards are nice, but for years, Hannah and other dispatchers have been fighting for a different kind of recognition. To be classified like first responders, not administrators. That reclassification, she says, could lead to things like better mental health care.
7: Because it would properly recognize our job as a high-stress job and provide better mental health resources for it. In Wisconsin, moving to a protected class would also move our retirement age up.
6: Instead of working till she's 65, if Dane County dispatchers were categorized with first responders, Hannah could actually retire at 50. Right now, it's up to each state to decide whether to classify their dispatchers as first responders. Many states, like Wisconsin, haven't. But if there were a federal reclassification for dispatchers, that could help fast-track it for every state.
7: People can die if I don't do my job correctly, and that's not a clerical consequence. We need the federal reclassification to go through so that we can hopefully get the rest of those states on board who have maybe been a little more hesitant.
6: Hannah and her colleagues are part of a growing movement of dispatchers who are pushing Congress to take up their cause. That's where I went next.
1: Coming up, Byard follows a group of 911 dispatchers in D.C. as they make their case on Capitol Hill.
9: Unfortunately, my boss was called away to a vote and won't be able to join.
10: That's pretty disappointing. I'm really shocked that the Congresswoman would not take time to be here. I pay her salary after all.
1: From dispatcher to lobbyist, that's next on Reveal.

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1: From the Center for Investigative Reporting and PRX, this is Reveal. I'm Al Letson. It's February 2026, in a banquet hall at the Ritz-Carlton near the Pentagon. There are hundreds of 911 dispatchers from across the country here for a conference, ready to make their case to lawmakers.
2: So welcome to Washington. How many of you are here for the first time? Just raise. Wow. That is huge.
1: In the eyes of the federal government, dispatcher jobs are categorized the same way as receptionists or bill collectors. For the past 7 years, these dispatchers have been fighting to get the job reclassified, putting them alongside first responders like police and firefighters. This year, it feels like they have a real shot.
2: We stand on great authority here. It is in striking distance that we can reclassify. I'm not kidding. So just go.
1: That's Matt Sanger. He's a lobbyist here to teach these dispatchers how to navigate politics on the Hill. They'll be speaking directly to some members of Congress. And before that happens, they need to practice their talking points. There's a role play exercise showing what a good meeting with lawmakers should look like. And then there are examples of what not to do.
3: Thanks for coming in. Unfortunately, my boss was called away to a vote and won't be able to join. But I'm glad to meet with you all.
2: That's pretty disappointing. I'm really shocked that the Congresswoman would not take time to be here. I pay her salary after all.
1: The dispatchers will be asking lawmakers to support the Enhancing First Response Act. Unlike the many bills before it, this bill has already passed the Senate. Now, they want to make sure it doesn't die in the House. The problems facing the 911 system may be complicated, but the bill's supporters say reclassification is one thing that could improve dispatchers' working conditions. Reporter Byer Duncan joined the dispatchers as they prepare to walk the halls of Congress and fight for the future of their work. Here's Byard.
4: The organization that brought us all here is NENA, the National Emergency Number Association. They're the group that sets the industry standard that 90% of 911 calls should be answered in 15 seconds. It's the measuring stick I've been using, and pretty much everyone else uses, for how effective 911 is across the country. After a few speakers, everyone breaks for coffee. People's conference lanyards have their name and city. And I notice a large group from Michigan. So I walk up and ask if anyone would be open to talking to me.
5: Okay, my name is Tania Russell. I'm a commander with the Detroit Police Department.
6: My name is Jamar Rickett. I'm executive manager with Detroit Police Department 911 Center.
4: After the trainings today, Sania and Jamar will head up to Capitol Hill to put what they've learned into practice.
7: Have you ever been to the Hill before?
5: I have not.
7: Have you?
6: No.
7: Me neither.
5: I'm not worried about it. I'm very vocal. But vocal in a good way. I look forward to the conversation, and I look forward to challenging questions.
4: One of those challenging questions is at the root of this whole reclassification issue. Why should dispatchers be treated the same way as firefighters or police officers? Jobs that can require running toward danger. Sania, who's worked for Detroit PD for more than 20 years, has an answer.
5: They are really the face of the Detroit Police Department and the face of every police department. It starts with 911. And so I really think that we need to give credit to those people because they are heroes. They're the heroes behind the badge.
4: Jamar, a former cop himself, agrees.
6: Our telecommunicators have a rigorous training course. It almost mirrors what a police officer or firefighter goes through. We have countless times where they have actually instructed a person over the phone to provide CPR. We've had childbirth where they have actually given instruction to safely bring a child into the world. We have stroke protocols, and they have to maintain these certifications, so it's not a one and done.
4: I went looking for opposition to reclassification. And I have to be honest, it was pretty hard to find. One state agency in New Mexico opposed it over a simple logistical concern, not knowing how many dispatchers the change could apply to. And I found a conservative think tank in Idaho claiming that if dispatchers were reclassified, it could open the door for many other public employees to try to get the same retirement benefits as police and firefighters. More commonly, I found critics who raised concerns about the cost. Changing dispatcher status at the federal level would be cheap, basically negligible. The problem for them was how much more cities and states could end up paying in salaries, benefits, and earlier retirement. That said, many first responders, police and fire departments, support this change. And there's always been bipartisan support for bills that would make it happen. By the end of the day, everyone at the conference has gotten a full-on crash course in lobbying. They've been drilled on the finer points of the Enhancing First Response Act. They've gone over Capitol Hill geography. They were told to dress warm and go easy on the acronyms. The next day, I catch Jamar outside a congressional building as he's on his way to a meeting with a lawmaker. It's freezing, and we huddle in a doorway to avoid the wind. How are you feeling ahead of this meeting?
8: A little nervous, but I had a meeting previous to this, so definitely know what to expect and excited to kind of push the agenda.
4: It's a packed day, all leading up to an afternoon sit-down with Rashida Tlaib, the Democratic representative from Michigan. Tlaib's aide invites us to sit down.
9: Welcome to the chaos of the Hill.
10: Well, so we'll get started. Absolutely.

0: the actual call taker and a dispatcher. So I've seen it from both sides of the spectrum. And I can tell you, those are both first responders.
1: Tlaib arrives in the middle of Jamar's speaking time and quietly takes a seat to listen. When he finishes, she looks confused about the status of the bill.
2: Why? Who's opposing it?
3: I don't think there is an opposition. Yeah, I'm not quite sure where the...
2: Okay, yeah, because yeah, we rarely get... I mean, you guys got the bipartisan support already. The co-leads are... Yeah, so I'll ask why it's being held. Yeah, and it just is past September. That doesn't make any sense why it hasn't moved.
1: What looks like a wave of relief washes over the Michigan team. Sunia is feeling energized, so she keeps going.
4: Our dispatchers and call takers are really functioning as a first responder. And so to say that you're just administrative, we're more than administrative. And to give them this... I'm selling, no.
1: It's kind of hard to hear, but that's Tlaib jumping in to say, you've already convinced me. After the meeting, Tlaib walks everyone out and gives them candy from a huge plastic bowl. In the hallway, I overhear Cindy say it was the best meeting.
5: You said that was the best one so far?
3: Yeah, absolutely. Sometimes the energy is missing because they're so busy. It's not on purpose, because they're so busy, or maybe they're so overtasked with different topics or whatever. And that she had all of the energy and she was present in the moment. Like, it was just...
6: She's very familiar with the issues in Detroit. She knows we're passionate about 911. We're passionate about getting this done. Make sure we maintain morale. And so I think that she appreciated that as well.
5: And plus you got snacks.
6: And we like the snacks. We always like snacks.
3: Absolutely.
6: We keep our fingers crossed. We feel good. But we feel good. Yeah, we feel good.
1: Spirits are high and people begin breaking off to get ready for the post-lobbying happy hour. The feeling in the air is, we can get this bill passed. I head to another part of the Capitol to catch up with one more group of dispatchers from California.
7: This is my first time lobbying. I think it's up my alley. I'm always advocating for the right thing. So this is the right thing to do.
1: Tamara DeFrance has been a dispatcher for more than 20 years, most of them in Los Angeles. I meet her outside the office of California Congresswoman Norma Torres, a Democrat who actually knows Tamara personally.
7: She's one of our coworkers. When I started, she worked there, and she was an instructor. I remember working with her on Graveyard. And she was a mayor and an instructor. It was just very inspirational.
5: She was doing... Wait, she was a dispatcher and mayor at the same time?
7: Yes.
5: I didn't know that. How did that work?
7: I don't know. That's why it was so inspirational. She was doing a lot. She was doing it all.
1: After leaving her mayoral seat in Pomona, California, Torres was eventually elected to her position in the House in 2014. She's been fighting to reclassify dispatchers ever since, introducing bills year after year. Torres's work is informed by her experience on the job. Long hours, traumatic calls, things Tamara can relate to.
7: You could take a call, you know, that lives with you for like 20 years. You don't forget. Like, I can recite calls verbatim.
5: Do you have a call that made a particular impression on you that you recall, or just the whole?
7: Several. I could... Several calls. I've had calls dealing with young women who've been kidnapped and sex trafficked. I've had calls where people have been shot on the phone with me. I've had calls where suicidal calls. I've listened to someone take their last breath after being hit by a train. You know, and some of these calls I've taken like 20 years ago. So.
5: But you still remember them?
7: Yeah. And you still get emotional even talking about them.
1: In the hallway outside of Torres's office, people are massaging their feet and taking a moment to close their eyes. It's the last meeting of the day for the Los Angeles group. When Torres finally arrives, she's greeted with a round of hugs. She ushers everyone inside.
8: I skipped introductions only because I know all of you. So I've worked with many of you.
1: This meeting is much more casual than the others I've been to. Torres doesn't need a presentation on the bill she's been trying to pass for years.
8: Let's get the public educated about what you do. You cannot continue to be this unrecognized, invisible workforce because that is costing resources for your communities. We have to put all our eggs into getting the reclassification.
1: Torres explains they're up against the clock. The bill has until basically the end of

0: the year to clear the house. If it doesn't pass, the clock resets and they have to start again.
1: This is where we have to find an opportunity. If the bill does not move by itself, we have to just include that language in another bill. Yeah. So how's work? Tell me.
0: The rest of the meeting is stories and gossip. The dispatchers have done all they can. The bill's future is out of their hands. In a day or two, they'll be back at their desks, answering emergency calls again. Just because the bill has bipartisan support doesn't mean it will pass. And if reclassification does pass, nobody expects it to fix dispatcher burnout or long 911 hold times right away. Like so many issues with the nation's public infrastructure, there is no silver bullet. Reclassification is more like what one advocate called an arrow in the quiver. It isn't everything, but it's one thing. There is another way to get dispatchers reclassified. It could be done without an act of Congress through the Office of Management and Budget, or OMB. Today, the office is run by Russell Vogt. You might know him as the architect of Project 2025. His office did not respond to my request for an interview. But I was able to get a hold of a former director.
2: I got the pleasure of getting to deal with most things the government deals with because OMB touched a lot of the federal government.
0: Shalonda Young was the OMB director from 2021 to 2025 under President Biden.
2: You can wake up having discussions about how we get military equipment to Ukraine and go to sleep talking about how we ensure women and children get access to WIC funding. So it sat at the crux of a lot of moving balls every day.
0: One of the things OMB is responsible for is defining labor categories. This helps them generate national data about the country's workforce. And around every 10 years, OMB assesses these labor categories and changes them as needed. Last time this happened for dispatchers was 2018. The next potential reclassification will be in 2028. Shalonda says this issue was on her radar. She toured a dispatch center with Congresswoman Norma Torres, and she considered reviewing the classification early.
2: I did think it was within our purview to make sure we were doing this in a timely fashion. So for me, the question was, do we move up the schedule?
0: But they didn't move it up. I read Shalonda some of the government's 2018 language, claiming that dispatchers weren't giving actual care, talking callers through procedures, or offering advice.
3: Now, in my reporting, I've actually spoken with quite a few dispatchers who have administered CPR over the phone, who have delivered babies over the phone, who have conducted hostage negotiations, talked to people contemplating suicide. And I wonder how you think about this sort of apparent disconnect between the government's classification and the work that's actually being performed.
2: Look, I was not there in 2018. I remember having a similar debate amongst the military when we started having drone operators on whether this distance mattered. So it is a legitimate conversation to have. I think we have more data around how, you know, people who may not even be at the scene still suffer from some of the lasting effects of having to talk through these issues. And I think that that will inform how we look at the classification of 911 operators.
0: Today, Shalonda admits, dispatchers have a point.
2: I thought the process for reclassification should have started earlier than we had on the books.
0: I spent a year digging into the world of 911, poring over answer time data, interviewing experts and dispatchers, and listening to harrowing emergency calls. I was looking for accountability, a clear solution to all the problems I'd uncovered. Someone or some agency responsible. But there is no single entity to blame. And there's no single solution waiting to be put into action. Fixing the issues with 911 actually means wading through many tangled bureaucratic messes all at once. It's no wonder dispatchers themselves have taken on this work. They know an emergency when they see it. And while they handle this one, the calls will keep coming.
4: Our lead producer for this week's show is Steven Rascone, with field production help from Phoebe Petrovic. Jenny Casas edited the show. The story was produced in partnership with the nonprofit newsroom Type Investigations. Sasha Belenke provided editorial support. Kate Howard was the executive producer for this episode. Melvis Acosta is our fact checker. Victoria Baranetsky is our general counsel. Our production manager is the great Zulema Cobb. Score and sound design by the dynamic duo Jay Breezy, Mr. Jim Briggs, and Fernando, my man, Yo Aruda. They had help from Claire C. Note Mullen. Taki Telenidis is our deputy executive producer. Our executive producer is Brett Myers. Our theme music is by Camarado, Lightning. 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I'm Al Letson, and remember, there is always more to the story.

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1: Welcome to Poetry Pick to Click, or as I like to think of it, PPTC on KCSB-FM. This is your weekly peek at the world of poetry, courtesy of me, George Acheson, Santa Barbara's Poet Laureate for 2025 to 2027. Ask your favorite poet who their favorite poets are, and there's no doubt 4 out of 5 will mention Larry Levis. While Levis has been gone for 30 years, the recent release of all his poetry collected in a single volume called Swirl and Vortex has him very present on the poetry radar. So here's his poem, Wasps. In the orchards, we would take a rolled up newspaper and light it, and shove this torch into a wasp's nest. In a moment, the hive would be thick with dead wasps, only one or two flying out of the fire. Now, when I walk in the shade of those trees, I know they will go on dying so slowly. No one will notice. I wish them a long custody over the grass, because it is easy to wish anything for trees. Today, I said I would sprawl naked, with lips open, the sun on them, as the world is sold to the flies, who sell it to the spiders and lizards. And I will watch a lizard's throat as it swallows perfectly, closing its eyes just once as it does this, then opening them. I love the way it can do one thing well, one thing that won't matter. And if next year, new wasps swarm slowly out of their hive, as usual, making one thin line of music, while I sit listening to it, hearing also my neighbor slap his child, and the hush that follows. And if I tell no one, will something live on inside my silence? One black wasp unburned in a hive of wasps looking like any other? Levis was one of the defining voices of the Fresno School of Poetry. David St. John writes of him, 30 years after his death, Larry Levis's powerful voice, at once wry and resonant, disarming and humane, continues to speak to us from the swirling vortices of a century's end as we are again drawn into the widening spell of his world-making. Listen up each week for more, and don't forget, you can always learn about this region's upcoming poetry events by visiting sbpoetry.net. 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

0: 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KCSB-FM operates on an assigned center frequency of 91.9 megahertz with an effective radiated power of 620 watts by authority of the Federal Communications Commission in Washington, D.C. Our studios and offices are located in the Stork Communications Building on the UCSB campus. Our transmitter is located on the mountain named Sinek by the Chumash in the Santa Ynez Mountains. The transmitter site, also known as Broadcast Peak, is at an elevation of 1,228 meters above sea level, or 4,028 feet. Please address correspondence to General Manager KCSB-FM, P.O. 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
2: I accept with profound humility and profound gratitude the nomination of our great party. The All Progressive Congress to stand again as your presidential candidate in the 2027 election. We will firmly place Nigeria on an irreversible path of economic expansion, industrialization, energy security, infrastructure development, food sovereignty, and democratic consolidation. Many Nigerians still struggle with rising costs and economic adjustment. We do not dismiss these concerns. We understand them and govern not in comfort, but in reality, with honesty and action. We are not made for easy roads. We want to be quick, prosperous, and a better life. So our children yet unborn, we are paying the price now.
3: Nigeria's President Bola Ahmed Tinubu is officially seeking a second term after being crowned his party's candidate for the 2027 election. And it seems he is the man to beat. But with soaring living costs, insecurity, and growing public frustration, can he win voters over? Or is the ruling party already too far ahead with the opposition divided? That's what's coming up. I am Eddie Micah Jr., and you are welcome to Africa Link, the podcast connecting you to the stories that matter.
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3: President Tinubu came into office promising bold reforms to fix one of Africa's largest economies. But for millions of ordinary Nigerians, life has become far more expensive. At the same time, security challenges continue to haunt the country. But here's the thing. His APC now controls 31 of Nigeria's 36 states, up from 21 just 2 years ago, as politicians defect to the winning side. Meanwhile, an opposition pact to field a single challenger against him collapsed earlier this month. So Tinubu heads into this race looking almost unbeatable. For more on this, let's bring in Dr. Umar Tanko Yakaise, Director General Tinubu Support Group, TSG. I also have Ben Shemang, DW correspondent in Nigeria. Hello and welcome both of you to Africa Link. Ben, give us a sense of the mood on the ground.
4: Many Nigerians are feeling that, yes, Tinubu is lucky to come back a second time, having got this renomination to contest. Because to them, he is a master of the art. He's been able to install, even Buhari of that time nominated the vice president, Osinbajo, and they all ran a ticket together and won that election. And of course, he's been able to install lawmakers, nominated ministers, and they came on board. So if it is politics, Tinubu is on top of the game. But some Nigerians are also feeling that politics should not just be politics for its own sake. Policies in terms of security, in terms of food security, in terms of education, health delivery, and all that stuff. So some people will question quite a lot, even though the same president will tell you that he's been able to do a lot. When he received his letter of return, he simply said, he understood the pains of Nigerians. He understood, in fact, if any of them went lean, he's also lean. Therefore, he's worried the way the same Nigerians are worried. And so it is a line of divide here. Some will say he's doing very well. Some people are saying no, he still has to do quite a lot to ensure that he gets the votes in 2027.
3: Right. Thank you very much, Ben. And I mean, we're talking about Nigeria now, where there's a lot of pressure on people's pockets, right? High cost of living for many ordinary Nigerians. Insecurity is still haunting the country. And that's why I wonder what another 4 years of Buhari would be. I mean, it's still early days yet. Campaigning hasn't officially even begun. What can people expect?
4: Yes, people believe that those on his side believe that he will do more and better, bearing in mind that even the security network that is going on, you could see that the Americans are here. They've been able to fight the war with some of the Nigerian troops. So if you are talking of the economy, they're telling us that the foreign exchange, in terms of even what you have foreign reserve, is increasing because Tinubu is on ground. They said that in the last 7 years, there hasn't been that kind of increase in foreign reserve. Apart from that the Naira is stabilizing. That is what the government will tell you. But the Nigerians are still worried. They said, we need to see some of these things on ground. If you're talking about employment, how many people have been employed? This is what they want to know. And incidentally, what you call the Federal Office of Statistics, National Bureau of Statistics, they always come out with some figures, and sometimes they are not palatable to government. And Nigerians tend to believe those figures because this is coming not from opposition, but from a government agency. But Tinubu will say, in all of that, he's going to look at what to do and make it better. Some believe that the next years to come, if Tinubu wins, of course, it's going to be better. Some still say that, it's a kind of let's wait and see. Therefore, they seated on the fence to see whether Tinubu would deliver more in terms of security, in terms of food supply, in terms of even health activities. And then road networks here and there, that the roads are bad. They want to see what Tinubu will do to ensure that they are better, the railway system, the aviation sector, and all that stuff.
3: Right. Thank you very much, Ben. I'm going to come straight to you, Dr. Yakaise. I mean, look, you are clear about it. You belong to the Tinubu Support Group, TSC. You're actually the Director General. So you clearly support President Tinubu and his running for a second term. Let's take it back a bit to the primaries that officially declared him the candidate for presidency next year. What does how the primaries went tell us about the shape of Nigeria's 2027 presidential race? I mean, Tinubu won quite convincingly, didn't he?
5: Yeah, thank you very much. I'd like to say that our party, if you remember, brought out a timeline based on the INEC directive for the renewal of leadership at the ward to the national level, which we call ward congresses. And after that, the primaries timetable came out from state assembly, rep, senate, governorship, and it ended with that of the president. And I can assure you that the system adopted was that of direct primaries and then also contest, if there is a need for a contest. However, most of the time, we work towards consensus. And so there was a huge build-up before the penultimate the primaries for the president. And the beauty of it is that it's different from what it used to be, which was a delegate system where few people were given the opportunity to choose a candidate for the party. This time around, it was direct primaries. Every card-carrying member of the APC had the opportunity to go to the voting station in his or her ward and cast a vote for the president, any of the between the two aspirants. And it happened across 774 local governments at 6 states of the federation, and if you go back, 8,809 wards. So the beauty of it is that it showed that there are a lot of APC members who have love for the president as an aspirant just it was a few days ago, and came out en masse and voted for him. From the votes that he scored, you will see that he has a massive support from the party. And the other candidate, the young man who decided to also challenge the president, showed that democracy is working. The president did not just anoint himself. There was a contest, and the majority of the members of the party, over 10 million, voted for the president, while Asifo got barely 16,000. So I think that the fact that everybody was given opportunity to exercise his or her right to vote, I think was commendable. And the exercise has been so far up to its end, peaceful and very, very cordial.
6: You obviously must have heard, there are a lot of people that are complaining about how Tinubu and his APC party are weakening the opposition. There's been a lot of defections from the opposition joining the APC. I want to get your take on that.
5: Yeah, I think when you say weakening the opposition just because members of the other parties are moving into APC, I don't think you will put the blame on Tinubu or the APC. Everybody in Nigeria who is 18 years and above has the right to vote and be voted for, and has the freedom of association. And that's the beauty of democracy. And there is a multi-party system. So you can be in party A today, and if you feel that party B is better for you to exercise your fundamental human right, also the party B is better for you to do for the successes recorded, you can move to party B. So I think it lies squarely with the individuals who belong to a party, other parties that are joining APC, and they are doing so because of the problems, the skirmishes, and the conflict within their parties, and they see the strength in the APC, and not only the strength, the achievement of President Bola Ahmed Tinubu, and they're enticed and motivated to move from their various parties into APC. So I don't think that it's Tinubu that is dragging anybody. They are moving in voluntarily.
6: Okay. Now, you talk about achievements of President Tinubu's government, but we all know the elephant in the room is the widespread public frustration over the economy and insecurity. We keep reporting about attacks after attacks. I'm wondering if you're concerned about the situation on the ground and how much that could translate into an electoral risk for President Tinubu when he runs again.
5: The president and the party and all of us commiserate with people who live in places that are insecurity and are affected by it. And the president has said severally that he has had sleepless night and worry, and has worked with the Nigerian security agencies to bring an end to it. And so, if you remember, this insecurity started long ago under the PDP rule. And when insecurity festers, it becomes something difficult to control. Government is doing everything within its powers and is succeeding largely. But however, you know, anytime you have incidences here and there, it's what makes the news. So I know that Nigerians, many who are, you know, realistic and objective, see the effort of the government. But of course, they also, those who are affected also feel hurt and then complain about it. So I believe that by the time that we start the campaign and add on to the explanations that have been going on, effort by the government, successes that have been recorded, And the fact that we remind Nigerians that this was something that was allowed to reach this level by previous government that Nigerians have rejected under the rule of the PDP, they will now realize that it is better to continue with President Bola Ahmed Tinubu than to take the leadership back to those who started it in the first place and allow it to grow beyond control. And, you know, insurgency is difficult to control. If you remember in Sri Lanka, there were tribal tigers. They spent over 30 years because they are not an enemy that you confront. If you remember in Colombia, there was the FARC rebels. They spent over 30 years. So sometimes insurgency, where people are not a well-formed army that will confront Nigerian security, people will hit and run. You know, guerrilla warfare, it's not easy for you to achieve success. And also when you have borderlines across countries in West Africa that spans over thousands of kilometers, and Nigerians cannot control every inch of that border. So we need the support of other countries as we push on this side. They also push from that side and reduce the insurgency. So I think insecurity is something that takes time to be able to achieve. It requires the help of everyone in the community to provide information to the security so that they'll be able to do their work.
6: One would argue this is the same excuse different governments have made, and this is why insecurity in Nigeria has been going on for decades. It's all about, it's difficult, it's a difficult warfare to deal with, and it's going to take some time, and we need all hands on deck. So one would call it an excuse you're giving, but still your point is well noted. Ben, I'm going to come to you to really highlight the aspect of the opposition, because at the end of the day, if President Tinubu wins again, it would be because the opposition couldn't gather enough numbers. And it seems, from what I've been reading on the ground, that the opposition is indeed weak, isn't it? Give us a bit of what the situation is in the camp of the opposition.
4: Honestly, to the best of my knowledge and best of many Nigerians, the opposition is very weak in Nigeria. Tinubu is very, very much rooted in politics. And all they do is to complain. They say, look, Tinubu is just there to form a one-party state in Nigeria. Okay, they left, some of them left the government and decided to form opposition. But again, there is intra-fighting. There is no internal democracy within the opposition of political parties. Some again have pulled out. And each time they are talking to Nigerians, instead of telling us what they will do about electricity supply, what they will do about road network, what they will do about insecurity, all they do is, or all they we hear is, we have to send Tinubu back from Abuja to Lagos. Let him just go and enjoy his retirement in Lagos. But what are the policies that will make the Nigerian voter, be wooed to vote for the opposition? And as we are talking, there is a faction of the ADC, African Democratic Congress. They did their own convention yesterday. As we are talking today, another faction of that party is doing its own convention today. So which one would the Independent National Electoral Commission recognize? Which one will be on the ballot paper? So quite a lot of things. If, therefore, like it is said in law, he who goes to equity must go with clean hands. If you accuse Tinubu of not allowing democracy to thrive in APC, now you pulled out. You form your own party. And they joined some other political parties and simply went there to hijack, people will say, to hijack what has been a resistance. Why don't you form a political party that is grassroots oriented to ensure that, yes, you are promising Nigerians this is what you will do, as different from what Tinubu is doing.
6: It's interesting what you're saying, Ben, because you're clearly painting a picture of a very fragmented opposition. Why do you think that's the case? Why do you think it's so difficult for the opposition to come together to be stronger?
4: Yes, we still believe so much in religion. That is one. Two, we still believe so much in regionalism. Now, some people will say, okay, we're going for Peter Obi. He's Christian, he's Muslim. Some will say, he's Christian, he's Igbo from the southeastern part of the country. And the Igbos have been marginalized since the Civil War. They have not had a shot at the presidency. Then some will say, okay, why don't we have Atiku? all the while, there's no election that he has not contested. As if, so, he's a tested opposition leader. And for how long will he continue to contest without winning? So time has come, therefore, that they should have it. Outside that, there is what you call the North-South divide. Where will you take the power to? Does it belong to the South or to the North? Now, the ruling party says its candidate will come from the South. Therefore, Tinubu is there, Peter Obi is there, and many other Southerners. They are there as aspirants for now. But Atiku, who actually showed that in 2023, the arrangement of what you call power shift, he destroyed it and contested against a Southerner, against every agreement. Today, again, he's doing it. And that scattered what you call the People's Democratic Party. What played out that time is the one that is going to play out again. So voters are actually getting confused. And that's why you also have this voter apathy. The French way will say déjà vu. We've already seen it. Nothing new. Nigerians in Pigeon Palace will say, now today, we've seen it already, a kind of confusion. So opposition is terribly weak, very weak. Up to now, they are not getting their act together. All the court cases are still hanging on their neck, and they don't know who is going to carry the day.
6: Right. With all this fragmentation going on in the camp of the opposition, Doctor, that must be good news for you and your party, isn't it?
5: Of course, nobody who is a Democrat would like to see democracy not at its best. And we would have loved to have a very, very formidable democratic opponent. But it's obvious that based on what Mr. Ben has said, these are people whom we know their tendencies. They've all had positions of leadership. And they do not put the country first. They always put themselves first. And so they lost power in the first place because they govern through the policies of exclusion rather than inclusion. And it is the same thing that is playing out right now. When they meet, nobody is putting the country first. Everybody is putting himself or herself first. And so every time they meet, Atiku wants to be the one that will be the candidate. Peter Obi wants to be, Konkoso wants to be, Aimechi wants to be. All of them are uniting based on interest, not patriotic outlook. And so therefore, the opposition finds it difficult to unite themselves because none of them wants to leave it for the other. Nobody wants to put a single person and rally around him because they don't believe that it's for the interest of the country, rather for their own interest. So you can see that everywhere they meet, they scatter. Because when it comes down to the real matter, interest will prevail rather than patriotism. And so the other aspect is that when they, instead of them to do what APC did in 2013, relinquish all your parties, come together and establish a new party and build it. Because they do not have strategy, they do not have patience, they do not have any long-term vision and plan, what they waited to do is to go to a party, grab it, expel leadership that has been working for that party, and naturally people will fight back. So the conflict they created, they are the merchant of their own crisis. And so I believe that the APC is united, and I do not see any united opposition anywhere that has the capacity to come and challenge President Bola Tinubu or the APC in the coming election in 2023. I think I'm happy because nobody wants to have a united force that will come and take over power from the party, from the ruling party.
6: Right. Only time will tell. It's always tricky when discussing politics, right? Because people have different frames of looking at things. And, in some areas, one can argue there's been some positive strides. In other areas, people would say it's more of the same or things have gotten worse. So we can keep doing this back and forth for hours. But what is to be noted for sure seems to be the fact that the opposition in Nigeria seems to be quite weakened as things stand. Still some time to the elections next year, so we'll be keeping tabs on it to see if anything changes. Of course, our listeners will get the gist of it before elections begin. Thank you very much, both of you, for sharing your time with us. Dr. Umar Tanko Yakaise, Director General, Tinubu Support Group, TSG. Thanks a lot.
5: Thank
6: also,
5: you.
6: Ben Shimang, our correspondent in Nigeria. Many thanks to you.
7: Thank you.
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6: So is there going to be real competition in the next elections or not? What would a Tinubu victory mean for ordinary Nigerians? A weakened opposition means fewer voices holding power to account. The next election is bigger than one man or one party. Nigeria is Africa's most populous country and one of its largest economies. So what happens there shapes trade, migration, security, and democracy across the continent. 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This show was co-produced and edited by Isaac Mugabe. 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
10: Welcome to DW Africa Link News. I am Andrew Wasike. Why is the fight against the current Ebola outbreak in the Democratic Republic of Congo descending into chaos? That question is being asked by many observers after a second attack by angry youths on an Ebola treatment center where a tent was set on fire. So, what's triggering the violence? The unrest was sparked after health workers refused to release the body of a suspected Ebola victim for burial. But why would such a decision provoke such a strong reaction? In many parts of the DRC, mistrust runs deep. Some residents still believe Ebola is not real, accusing hospitals and aid organizations of fabricating the disease for financial gain. This is despite repeated warnings from health officials that the bodies of infected victims remain highly contagious. DW's Zanem Neti Zaidi explains how this mistrust is undermining efforts to contain the outbreak.
11: Yes, the reason for all this is the misinformation that spread during the previous Ebola outbreaks in the Democratic Republic of Congo. Some conspiracy theories claimed that Ebola was not a real disease, but something invented by white people to make money. Because of this, young people become deeply distrustful and even turned against the doctors working to fight Ebola. And this is why public awareness is so important. Youth need to understand that Ebola is a real and dangerous disease.
10: Elsewhere, countries in Eastern Africa are stepping up their preparedness. A 12-point plan to coordinate the Ebola response was adopted at a weekend meeting in Kampala, attended by officials from the World Health Organization and other UN agencies. DW's Mohamed Kahir reports from Mogadishu on how authorities are working to stay ahead of a potential regional health emergency.
12: Somalia is among the countries already taking preventive action amid fears that the virus could spread through returning travelers from the DRC. The country has begun strengthening screening and surveillance measures at the airports and border points, particularly for travelers arriving from the affected areas. Officials warn that the regional movement linked to trade, work, and family travel could increase the risk of imported cases as neighboring countries remain on high alert. There are many Somali business owners in DRC Congo, and officials hope these new measures will protect the population and its potential outbreak here.
10: South Africa's security and justice ministers are holding an emergency meeting on Monday amid rising tensions linked to anti-immigration protests and growing anger toward undocumented migrants. The Justice, Crime Prevention and Security Cluster says officials are working on a coordinated national response as demonstrations intensify in Gauteng, KwaZulu-Natal and other parts of the country. Protesters have accused undocumented migrants of contributing to crime, unemployment, and increased strain on public services. The unrest has already forced some businesses to shut down and is fueling concerns over escalating xenophobic tensions. Authorities have warned against violence and the unlawful targeting of foreign nationals. Romuldu Adagni has been sworn in as Benin's new president, pledging to raise living standards, create jobs, and reinforce security amid increasing threats from armed groups spilling over from the Sahel. The former finance minister takes over from President Patrice Talon after securing a decisive victory in the April election. Speaking at his inauguration in Cotonou, the 49-year-old leader vowed to sustain economic reforms while placing greater emphasis on social protection and regional security cooperation. Observers say Wadagni's presidency will be closely scrutinized as Benin seeks to maintain economic growth while confronting rising insecurity linked to jihadist activity along its northern borders. That is all we have for you today. Thank you for listening to Africa Link News. I am Andrew Wasike.

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2: 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I'm Kate Laycock in Bonn. This week on the show, Trump whispering and the push to save NATO, Giorgia Meloni's bid to reassert political dominance, and a conversation with Mark Leonard, author of the new book Surviving Chaos, Geopolitics When the Rules Fail.
3: You know, a lot of Europeans thought we were at the end of history, that we'd reached the end of our evolutionary journey, and that
2: Europe was it, right? 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We were the ultimate goal at the end of the rainbow.
3: We were living it, and that everyone else was going to become like us.
2: Those stories and more coming up on the programme. This week, our roundup of European news is written and presented by Laura Kabelka.
4: Britain's King Charles and Queen Camilla embarked on a historic four-day state visit to the United States this week, which many hope will repair the weakening relationship between the US and the UK. It's the first visit by a British monarch in almost two decades, and was timed to coincide with the marking of 250 years since American independence. In a speech to Congress on Tuesday, King Charles promoted unity between the two countries, receiving standing ovations. This follows heightened tensions between US President Donald Trump and UK Prime Minister Keir Starmer over the war in Iran. During a White House dinner toast, King Charles also emphasized the significance of NATO, the transatlantic military alliance, which Trump has said he is seriously considering leaving. The minority government of Romania's pro-European Prime Minister, Ilie Bolojan, could fall in early May after his former coalition partner, the leftist Social Democrats, and the far-right opposition submitted a no-confidence motion on Tuesday. Last week, Social Democrat ministers quit the government, but Bolojan refused to step down, saying the government had vital reforms to implement to tap more than 10 billion euros worth of pandemic recovery and resilience funds before the EU's August deadline. The Social Democrats deny plans to collaborate with the far-right AUR party beyond the May 5 no-confidence vote. If Bolojan survives, he will still need to seek a new confidence vote within 45 days. In Switzerland, a new poll shows growing support for a proposal to limit the country's population to 10 million. The proposal is due to be put to a public vote in a referendum scheduled for June 14th. The government, which is against the initiative, expressed concern, saying this could damage cooperation with the EU and its economy through the restriction of the labor market. The proposal, backed by the right-wing Swiss People's Party, states that permanent resident population should not exceed 10 million before 2050, and that the country must give up on its freedom of movement agreement with the EU. The survey showed that 52% of the respondents were in favor of the proposal, with a margin of error of plus or minus 3 percentage points. Negotiations over the EU's next budget for the years 2028 to 2034 are picking up speed. On Tuesday, an overwhelming majority of EU lawmakers voted to increase the overall budget by 10%, which would take EU spending to more than 2 trillion euros. The vote sets the scene for upcoming negotiations with national governments. The EU's seven-year budget is always one of the bloc's most contested issues, and negotiations often stretch over years. Beyond a digital tax, lawmakers are pushing for new revenue sources such as levies on online gambling, an expanded carbon border mechanism, and taxes on cryptocurrency gains. Germany, the largest contributor to the EU budget, already rejected the scale of the plan and called for a smaller framework, with several other member states voicing similar concerns. And finally, a prisoner exchange took place at the Polish border on Tuesday. Five prisoners held in Belarus, a close ally to Russia, were released in exchange for five prisoners held in Poland. Belarusian journalist and activist of Polish origin Andrzej Poczobut was amongst those released. He was imprisoned in 2021 as part of a broader crackdown on dissent in Belarus. In 2023, he was sentenced to 8 years in prison on charges of inciting ethnic hostility and undermining Belarusian security. Poland says the charges were unjust and politically motivated and had long sought his release. Poland, in return, freed Aleksander Buzhagin, a Russian archaeologist whom it had been preparing to extradite to Ukraine. Belarusian President Alexander Lukashenko has released hundreds of prisoners in the past 2 years, a process that has accelerated since Donald Trump returned to the White House. The U.S. in return has begun removing sanctions against Belarus.
5: Lara Kabelka with that roundup of European news, recorded on Thursday, 29th of April. For more up-to-date headlines and analysis from a European perspective, you can go to dw.com or download DW's Breaking World News app. This is Inside Europe, and I'm Kate Laycock in Germany.
6: The alliance that our two nations have built over the centuries and for which we are profoundly grateful to the American people.
5: The unmistakable voice of the UK's King Charles III there, addressing the US Congress as part of this week's four-day state visit, widely seen back home in Britain as a damage limitation operation following the very public souring of relations between President Trump and the UK's beleaguered Prime Minister, Keir Starmer. Whilst the King mainly used his address to stress UK-US relations, Charles also made a direct appeal for NATO unity and the defence of Ukraine.
6: In the immediate aftermath of 9/11, when NATO invoked Article 5 for the first time, and the United Nations Security Council...
5: Charles's appeal to Congress comes at a time when the future of NATO has been thrown into doubt by President Trump's repeated suggestions that he may withdraw the US from the transatlantic military alliance. So far, NATO leaders have tried to placate him with flattery and praise. Secretary-General Mark Rutte has led that effort with what some believe has been excessive zeal, while others praise him for it. From Brussels, Terry Schultz takes a look at whether the Trump whispering tactic is achieving its goal of making the transatlantic relationship stronger.
7: It's called Trump whispering, and there are several European leaders employing it on a regular basis as they try to forge friendships with Donald Trump. The chief practitioner, however, is NATO Secretary General Mark Rutte. He's even created a subset of Trump whispering known as daddy diplomacy. Last year at NATO's summit in The Hague, Rutte described Trump's involvement in the conflict between Iran and Israel like a daddy needing to sort things out. Rutte was heavily criticized, but asked about it earlier this month, he's evidently come to embrace the fallout.
8: I own it, and the president owns it, because he bought our T-shirts, he made a movie, Daddy is Home, and he returned to the United States. This was so funny. And this is why I like him so much.
7: Trump also likes Rutte personally and mentions that frequently, but it hasn't stopped him from continuing to trash NATO. Despite all efforts, Trump says it's beyond reconsideration that he'll pull the U.S. out of the alliance after European nations declined to help the U.S. wage combat operations against Iran.
9: very disappointed in NATO. They didn't do that. They weren't there for us. We pay trillions of dollars for NATO, and they weren't there for us.
7: Former NATO official Gerlinde Nieuws says European leaders are taking the wrong approach to such behavior from the U.S. president.
10: History has told us and taught us that appeasement does not work. So if you try to accommodate a bully, whether that bully is President Trump or somebody like Putin or Xi, I mean, the only thing you are doing is you invite the bully to punch you harder next time.
7: Among Trump's fellow world leaders, Canadian Prime Minister Mark Carney has come the closest to publicly taking him to task in a speech he gave at the World Economic Forum in Davos, Switzerland.
11: It seems that every day we're reminded that we live in an era of great power rivalry, that the rules-based order is fading, that the strong can do what they can and the weak must suffer what they must. There is a strong tendency for countries to go along to get along, to accommodate, to avoid trouble, to hope that compliance will buy safety. Well, it won't.
7: Carney urges what he calls middle powers to stick together against big bullies. Gerlinde Nieuws agrees this should be Europe's path.
10: I think what Europeans really start to learn now is that they need to take their destiny in their own hand, and also what I find extremely important, get out of this reactive mode where every second tweet coming out of the White House sends us in all directions like a bunch of headless chicken. And so we need to change gear and define our own priorities, define our own strategy, define our principles and interests, and then pursue them. And pursue them also with some degree of hardball, yeah? Because that's the language Trump understands.
7: And she insists it should not be done quietly. Terry Schultz, DW, Brussels.
5: A month ago, Italians voted in a referendum on Giorgia Meloni's signature reform, a constitutional overhaul of the judicial system. Voters rejected it, and it was the heaviest defeat of her premiership. Now, under pressure from the courts, the opposition, and parts of her own right-wing base, Meloni is trying to reassert control through migration and security. Megan Williams reports from Rome.
12: Italy's latest Decreto Sicurezza, or security decree, became law April 24th, passed under a confidence vote to chants of Bella Ciao from the opposition. And buried inside it was a surreal measure, a state payment for lawyers who help migrant clients return voluntarily to their countries. Opposition MPs called it a Wild West bounty, 615 euros for a lawyer who guided a foreign client through so-called voluntary repatriation, originally paid only once the migrant had actually returned home. The Italian Bar Council said it had not been consulted. The Criminal Lawyers Union called the measure unconstitutional.
13: Ritorniamo sempre all'arroganza.
12: And Italy's top anti-mafia prosecutor, Nicola Gratteri, said,
13: e tu stai dicendo
12: you're basically telling lawyers you're not working for a client, but the state.
13: Io vorrei sapere a chi è venuta quest'idea.
12: Even Italy's president, Sergio Mattarella, took the unusual step of sending the government a clear warning, signaling that a payment tied to the outcome of a legal case risked undermining the right to defense, a constitutional

0: She says she's actually tried before to help undocumented migrants return home, but there is often no money for flights, no real support for integration, and many people still owe money to traffickers. They feel they have no choice but to stay, she says, calling the 600 euro idea madness. Beyond the frustration of those who work with migrants, the security law also points to something larger. A government trying to reassert control after a major political defeat. A month ago, voters rejected a referendum on a constitutional overhaul that would have separated the careers of judges and prosecutors. Riccardo Maggi, head of the opposition party Più Europa.
1: Meloni sta vivendo per la prima volta dopo
0: For the first time in more than 3 years in office, he says, Meloni is in a serious political and identity crisis. Her political rhetoric is built around the idea that she embodies the will of the people. But when she tries to push through a constitutional rewrite in their name and voters reject it, the whole premise begins to crack.
1: Dal popolo.
0: Maggi says the security decree is part of the response, a hard right signal to her base, a way to shift attention back to migration, order, and the courts. But the pressure on Meloni is not only domestic. She's also been hit from abroad by the leader she once treated as her closest ideological ally, Donald Trump. After she defended Pope Leo from Trump's attacks and refused to let Italy be dragged into the Iran war, Trump turned on her publicly, saying he'd thought she was brave but was wrong. And now she's being squeezed from her own right. General Roberto Vannacci, a former army officer turned hard-right politician, has been pulling part of the nationalist electorate towards even more aggressive language on migration, identity, and security. Maggi says the economic picture is also closing in.
1: Dal punto di vista dell'economia, le cose
0: the economy is going badly, he says. Italy has a huge deficit. Purchasing power is at rock bottom, and gas prices are rising. Then from Luxembourg came one piece of news Meloni could present as a win. The Advocate General of the European Court of Justice issued an opinion on Italy's offshore migrant centers in Albania, centers that have stood largely empty because Italian judges refused to send people there. He said the scheme is, in principle, compatible with EU law, as long as migrants' rights are fully protected. Meloni called it a vindication. Saying 2 years had been lost to forced and unfounded judicial readings, and what she called a new model for the EU in how to handle migrant arrivals. Still, it doesn't change the wider picture here in Italy. Meloni is now facing resistance and failures on multiple fronts, with international stakes the highest they've ever been since her election. Megan Williams, DW, Rome.
2: Let's accept for a minute the thesis that we have moved into a new age of unorder and that the old rules no longer apply. In that case, what we need is a guide to help us navigate our new volatile reality. Surviving Chaos, Geopolitics When the Rules Fail, is just one such book. Its author is Mark Leonard, co-founder and director of the European Council on Foreign Relations, the first pan-European think tank. And at the heart of the book is a distinction which I think I'm going to let Mark Leonard outline himself.
3: So my starting point is that the world's going to be divided less between autocracies and democracies or between East and West, but more between different ways that people are thinking about order. And one way I think about order, the way that the architects think about order, is you try and design a perfect world with a set of rules and institutions, and then you work back from that and see how you can mold the world that we're living in so that it meets that structure. And the sort of classic example of that came after World War II, where you get a bunch of very clever people, John Maynard Keynes from the UK, Dean Acheson from the US, other people like that who set up the Bretton Woods institutions, the United Nations, the World Bank, the IMF, and then you carry on building lots of structures after that. An alternative way of thinking about order is what I call the artisan's approach. So rather than building grand structures from scratch, instead artisans improvise, they repair, they adapt, they use old structures and institutions to do new things rather than building new things from scratch. So I kind of argue in the book that for most

0: least of the last couple of hundred years, it's been a great time for architects, and architects have done very, very well in the world. But because we're entering a period where a lot of really quite fundamental change is going to blow through those structures and institutions, and it's going to be much less predictable than it was before, this could be the hour of the artisan, where artisans find that they're in a much better place than the architects. And the architects get very frustrated because their beautiful plans and grand designs don't seem to have very much purchase on a world that's going through fundamental changes because of climate change, because of the creation of AI, because of big demographic changes, because capitalism is becoming much more crisis prone, and also just because the changes in power relations is leading to new leaders like Donald Trump and Vladimir Putin and Xi Jinping, who just don't obey the rules and are doing things in different ways.
1: I learned so much, by the way, about Xi Jinping from this book. Honestly, if ever there was a man in this book that comes out as, you know, a man with a plan, it is him. So I would have put him in the architect category. So I was sort of wondering what qualifies him and his thinking as artisanal. And I think it's sort of this thing that you unpick where there is this taking from Confucius, taking from Marx, this sort of theoretical, almost spiritual sort of mishmash that creates a framework which enables his system to flourish.
0: Yeah. So obviously, Xi Jinping's not somebody who is well known for his laissez-faire approach to the world. His rise to power has been associated with lots of attempts to crack down on society and to introduce greater controls on what people are doing on a day-to-day basis. But where I do think he is open to the world is, firstly, that he has a sense that the future isn't going to be about preserving the existing structures and building an order. It's more about surviving chaos. And his favorite phrase, which he uses all the time, is called "great changes unseen in a century." And it sounds quite clunky to European ears, but it's quite a resonant phrase to many Chinese people because it echoes the language that people used in the late Qing era in the 19th century, when China had its first real encounter with Western modernity, with British and French people coming out who overwhelmed China with their superior military technologies. And this led to a massive crisis in China. It was the beginning of what the official Communist Party calls the century of humiliation. China found itself on the wrong side of what it saw as these great changes, you know, the Industrial Revolution, which led to these new technologies, which created a lot of chaos and disruption. And the Chinese thought that they had all the answers, that they knew how the world worked, but none of the rules which they were relying on seemed to apply anymore. So a lot of Chinese people went to Europe to try and understand what was going on in the world. And they came back and decided that they actually not only didn't understand what was happening, but they didn't even have the words to explain it. So they introduced a whole new vocabulary into the Chinese language at the beginning of the 20th century. Words like science and democracy and the word of progress, which didn't exist before, because they had an idea that the history went in cycles, that nothing really changed fundamentally. So this idea that the history could have a direction and was moving forward was something which was quite alien to a lot of Chinese people. So they had this kind of massive crisis and decided that they needed to learn from the West. And since then, they've been on the lookout for these big, great changes to make sure that they didn't miss them and that they were on the right side of future industrial or other kinds of revolutions that were going on.
1: This is Inside Europe, and I'm Kate Laycock in Germany.
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1: I was thinking of something that I heard, I think it was probably David Harvey say, and that is that when a British business person goes into a meeting with a Chinese business person, the Chinese business person knows that Britain fought a war literally for the right to get China addicted to opium because they didn't like the trade deficit, and you know this is part of the sort of the cultural and historical knowledge with which that Chinese person enters the meeting. The British person probably has no idea. That's not a history that they have been taught. And so I suppose my question is about the stories that we tell each other about ourselves and about our collective past, and whether you think that this is a moment of Aufbruch, of change, of disruption in that respect.
0: I think that's absolutely right. You know, I think we've had a pretty remarkable few decades where, you know, a lot of Europeans thought we were at the end of history, that we'd reached the end of our evolutionary journey, and that
1: Europe was it, right? We were living it. We were the ultimate goal at the end of the rainbow.
0: We were living it, and that everyone else was going to become like us. And I think we forgot, as you know, your British businessman did, both how much of the rest of the world looked at us and our kind of history and our impact on them, which is one of the reasons I think why these universal institutions have got less legitimacy than we thought they did, because a lot of other people think they were spread through empire and through violence. But also that they kind of, you know, the period that we thought of as order and as the end of history, you know, for many other people around the world was a period where there was a lot of violence and war, and they didn't really think the order was working for them. I think what's changed now is, you know, firstly, that there are a lot of people within Western societies that have the same response to where we're at. So, you know, 40% of Americans who voted for Donald Trump actually think that they were the biggest victims of the American order. So that is leading to different sort of conversations within our societies about, you know, who we are, where we've come from, where we're going to go.
1: So anecdotally, I was having a sort of an editorial discussion the other day, and it was about terminology, because far right, it's a term that's applied across the board. But, you know, within that, you have all these different sort of distinctions between, you know, populist right, between nationalist right. And we were also saying that, you know, we also need to be a lot more choosy about the way in which we describe the far left, because far left is a term applied to Jean-Luc Mélenchon, who would represent a sort of authoritarian left, you know, but it also gets applied to someone like Zach Polanski, who's an eco-socialist, you know. And I was just thinking in the middle of this discussion, oh my goodness, history is here. You know, the end of history was predicated on the idea that the big sort of ideological arguments had been settled. And no, we're right in the middle of it.
0: Yeah, well, I think we are at the edge of history now rather than the end of history. And we're kind of realizing that a lot of the things that we're living through have no real historical precedent, whether it's the extent of climate change, whether it is the idea of AI and quantum computing and new technologies, which are going to turn our societies and our labor markets and even the idea of what it is to be human on their head, or whether it is the way that our global economy is just changed in such a fundamental way. I mean, we know from Marx onwards that capitalism is prone to crises, but Marx didn't envisage an economy as connected, as networked, as complex as the one that we have at the moment. That creates a whole series of massive crises which we've been dealing with. I mean, just the last decade, we had a financial crisis, we've had the global pandemic, we've had lots of evidence of man-made climate change, we've had the wars in Ukraine and Gaza and Iran, all reverberating through the global economy. We had a migration crisis in 2015. And these things are really big issues which seem to overwhelm the sort of centrist politics that we had beforehand, and are leading people towards much bigger divides and to try new things out. So you are seeing the emergence of a new right, as you said before, with a radicalism to a lot of these far right parties. But as you say, there are also lots of new parties that have come to occupy the left with completely different visions from the sort of centrist mainstream third way politics, which was in the ascendant in the 90s and in the noughties. And it does mean that there's a lot to play for. So, you know, increasingly when general elections happen, people don't think it's just a question of who's going to be governing the country, but there is often a sense that democracy itself is on the ballot. You know, this could be the last election that we have, and people very much felt that in the US elections, in the Hungarian elections, and I'm sure, you know, in the French presidential elections next year, there will be a sense that there are really big things at stake there. It's not just an election which will have an impact for political experts. It's something which could potentially really define the identity and history of France.
1: We will be coming back to my interview with Surviving Chaos author Mark Leonard after the break, when our focus will shift from diagnosis to solutions.
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8: This is Annabelle Hurst with KCSB News. Today is Tuesday, May 26, 2026, and I'm here with your weekly social justice and activism news brief. In state news, California's oil industry fears are clashing with the state's climate ambitions in proposed changes to the state's carbon market. According to CalMatters, in the last 6 months, two oil refineries in California have been shut down and gas prices have soared. In reaction, oil companies have spent millions lobbying Sacramento for oil-friendly policy, which would impact California's carbon market. The carbon market is how California limits greenhouse gases. Companies have to buy permits from the state for every ton of greenhouse gases they emit, and the state sells a limited number of permits every year. A new proposal would subsidize a pool of free permits for major polluters, which would be capped at 118.3 permits, which is the exact same number of permits that lawmakers have said need to be cut from the carbon market in order for California to reach its 2030 emissions goal. The plan will be voted on May 28th. In international news, on Monday, Pope Leo released his first major teaching document where he warned against the dangers of AI. The document was an encyclical, which are letters to Catholic bishops that have become, over time, messages to the broader world. According to the Associated Press, in his encyclical, Pope Leo called for AI regulation and wrote on the dangers of the AI industry being focused on profit. He argued for the need to protect human agency and dignity and for AI companies to work with and hear from ethical and spiritual groups. Also in international news, on Thursday, Israel released and deported hundreds of flotilla activists who had tried to break Israel's naval blockade on Gaza and deliver food and aid. The 422 activists were part of the Global Sumud Flotilla and were intercepted on the way to Gaza last Tuesday. According to Al Jazeera, as Israel detained the activists, the U.S. announced sanctions on several of the flotilla organizers, denouncing them as a terrorist organization. Activists described being mistreated while detained, receiving beatings, tasings, and sexual violence. There have been protests in several countries over the treatment of the detainees. Thanks for listening to this week's Social Justice and Activism News Brief. With KCSB News, I'm Annabelle Hurst.
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0: 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I'm Jim DeRogatis.
1: And I'm Greg Kot. Willie Nelson is a prolific country artist, releasing more than 150 albums in his career. But where do you start? Author Jeffrey Himes breaks it down in his new book, Willie Nelson, All the Albums.
2: You are trying to give something new to the superfan, and you're also trying to make it easy entry for the uninitiated.
0: We'll share the five essential Willie Nelson albums and review the new album from Casey Musgraves.
1: That's coming up on Sound Opinions.
3: National Native News, I'm Jill Freitas. The Heard Museum in Phoenix remembered Indigenous service members who made the ultimate sacrifice during a Memorial Day observance. KJZZ's Gabriel Pietrasio has more.
4: On this hot Monday morning, Kiowa Comanche singer Kenneth Kozad Sr. chants a series of honor songs. Each melody is meant to pay tribute to the fallen as the Oklahoma native beats upon a drum made from rawhide. One of his patriotic tunes is called Stars and Stripes. It's inspired by World War II Kiowa co-talker Leonard Red Wolf Kozad Sr.
5: My grandpa, he had a thought came to him about this flag here that our folks have fought for, this red, white, and blue, he said.
4: For Kozad, he's thankful to share his music.
5: Because we don't just be singing songs just to be singing them. There always has to be a purpose.
4: For National Native News, I'm Gabriel Pietrasio.
3: A new exhibit at an Alaska museum takes visitors inside an Arctic research vessel. Since opening last week, it's given guests a chance to glimpse at what it's like to study the Arctic marine ecosystem and at how Indigenous communities shape that research. Aliona Niden with the Alaska Desk has more.
6: Rachel Bosenberg is associate curator at the Anchorage Museum. She's walking under a tall crane with deep blue all around her.
7: So you enter here through the stern of the vessel.
6: Bosenberg is given a tour of the new exhibition called Arctic Marine Science, Sikuliak to Shore, which brings the audience aboard a replica of the research vessel, Sikuliak. Visitors make their way onto the bridge. Here, the captain's chair faces a ceiling-high projector screen with a vast ocean that changes from stormy swells to chunks of pancake ice.
7: We're looking off the bow of Sikuliak, which visitors at this point have walked through.
6: Sikuliak is operated by the University of Alaska Fairbanks and owned by the National Science Foundation. Each year, dozens of scientists board the vessel to study the Arctic. Brendan Smith is the communications director at the North Pacific Research Board. He dreamed up the idea for the exhibition.
8: I said to myself, what if we bring the Sikuliak into the museum? How do we give people an experience that makes them feel like they're out at sea?
6: The result is an immersive experience focused on how the ship is used to study the environment and the people who bring that knowledge to life. And there is a station with Arctic soundscapes.
7: That's a bowhead whale.
6: Bosenberg says these are the sounds that scientists gather using hydrophones they deploy from the real vessel. Harmony Jade Sugik-Wainer is an indigenous scholar from Naknek in southwest Alaska. She consulted on the exhibition and suggested curators include what Arctic research means for Alaska Native people.
9: We see a lot of big graphs about climate change and the extent of sea ice and those big global processes, but we don't see the joy of living our culture in coastal Alaska and river Alaska.
6: The exhibition runs through April 2027. In Anchorage, I am Alona Knighton.
3: People working in Montana's outdoor industry are reporting emotional impacts tied to climate change. According to reporting from Glacier Raft Company and environmental advocates, river guides are increasingly experiencing ecological grief as changing waterways affect their work and livelihoods. I'm Jill Freitas.

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6: 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This week, we're talking about the essential Willie Nelson albums you need to hear. But first, some new music.

0: That's a little bit of Dry Spell from the new Casey Musgraves album, Middle of Nowhere. Seventh studio album from this Texas-born singer and songwriter. She was born 37 years ago, Jim, in Sulphur Springs, Texas.
1: All right.
0: Population 15,000. I looked it up. Small town, northeast Texas. Not a small town girl from a big state, right? Spent some formative years in Austin as well, a city we know well. She started out as kind of an indie artist and a songwriter. She self-released her first three records, starting out when she was a teenager, but was really more looking at a career as a songwriter for quite a while. Then in 2012, the song Merry-Go-Round hit, and that sort of blossomed into a fairly impressive career as an artist in her own right. The debut solo album came out the next year. Same trailer, different park. I love that title. And it gives you a sense of her somewhat, you know, she's coming at this whole Nashville country thing from a different angle. She won the Grammy Award for Best Country Album that year, even though it was certainly not a traditional country album. Pageant Material debuted at number three. That was the follow-up. Golden Hour was the big breakthrough. In 2018, it won the Grammy for Album of the Year, not just Country Album of the Year, but Album of the Year. And she's been sailing along ever since. Now we've got this seventh studio album. It's called Middle of Nowhere. Let's play a track from it before we review it. Here's the title track from Middle of Nowhere from Casey Musgraves.

0: That's a taste of Middle of Nowhere by Kacey Musgraves. Greg, in giving her bio, you left out the fact that Kacey was on Nashville Star in 2007, where she only placed seventh.
1: Yeah.
0: I love that because she is a Nashville star, but my favorite kind of Nashville star, one who is really subverting expectations and throwing a spanner in the works, as the Brits would say. Mm. I mean, you know, in some ways, like, you kind of squint your ears and you hear Tammy Wynette, right? Yeah. Or even a little Dolly Parton, Loretta Lynn, right? These great country-politan kind of singers, right? Oh, but the stuff that Kacey is doing, let's start with musically. You know, something on, like, Mexico Honey. I mean, she's essentially doing a rap over this Norteño kind of groove, right? Or you know, in the middle of a typical Texas swing song, we'll get a little burst of David Gilmour Pink Floyd guitar, right? Mm-hmm. And then there are the lyrics. I've seen her compared to Sabrina Carpenter in terms of her randiness. I don't think that's fair. I think her wry wit and her approach to these weird little sexual asides, like that song we bumped in with, Dried Spell. This album is the result, she is saying in interviews, of her longest period of solitude. She's kind of given up men for a bit and been on her own and getting in touch with herself, being okay with living. Living with herself, occasionally, as in Dry Spell, getting frisky with her washing machine. Okay.
1: Yeah.
0: And there are these little jokes like that, right? I love, you know, you have to turn to hip hop to get a better reconcile of two feuding stars songs than Horses and Divorces. So she had this thing with Miranda Lambert, and now they're coming together and they realize they have much more in common than they have apart. Hell just

0: the rest of this show we're devoting to Willie Nelson. Hey, Casey sings, we both love Willie, but I mean, really, what kind of blank doesn't love Willie? Right? And then Willie Nelson himself appears on this album. This is just a great pop record, and I think a lot of people go, what, pop? Yeah, but it's country pop, and it's really kind of smart and fun.
1: Yeah, I'm not as sold on it as you are. I love Kacey Musgraves in general. I think she's made four or five records that I value incredibly highly. I think this is more of a transitional record for her. She's been working with the same production team for a number of years, Daniel Tashian and Ian Fitchuk, and they've got this sound down, and it evokes those wide open spaces of Texas. You know, you can drive for miles and miles and not see anything or anyone.
0: Middle of nowhere.
1: And it sort of fits the theme of the record, a woman alone, you know, an independent woman, right? And the title track is just great. I thought, okay, we're off to the races here. We're gonna get some great stuff here. Some of the lyrics, though, as much as I like her as a lyricist, she can be very clever, very subversive. And some of the stuff is a little bit banal. Nobody but the chickens are getting laid. Okay, come on.
0: That made me laugh. I like that one.
1: I tried to be your angel, but you made it hell on me. It's verging a little too close to that sort of clever, but not so clever, Nashville-style songwriting. And she does traverse that line between traditional country and her own thing. And that's why I love the duet with Miranda Lambert. That may be my favorite thing on the record.
0: Yeah.
1: Horses and Divorces. That's a great title. And these are two iconoclastic women who, as you said, had been feuding, coming together, realizing they may have more in common than they realize. There's a bawdiness to it that I really love. It's a great combination. They reference, you must be an a-hole not to love Willie Nelson.
0: Right.
1: And who shows up in the very next track but
0: Willie Nelson. Yep.
1: And I love the fact that she gives a little space to that Willie Nelson guitar. You can hear that Django Reinhardt-like guitar that Willie plays in that mix, along with some of his backing vocals. The Tex-Mex accordion in there. You know, this record, she's talking a lot about the heritage of Texas music, and with Texas music, you've got a lot of that Mexican influence, norteño music, mariachi music.
0: Which Nashville is not so fond of. I mean, this made me really homesick for our annual trip we used to take to Austin for South by Southwest.
1: So, as I say, it's a transitional record that still makes it better than 98% of the records coming out of the whole country music scene right now.
0: Yes.
1: So I'm not in any way dissing it. I just think she's so great. I would put this in the second tier of Kacey Musgraves.
0: Out of her seven albums.
1: Right.
0: Okay, all right, that's fair. But it was a pleasant treat for me. That's what we thought of Kacey Musgraves' new record. But as always, we want to hear from you. Leave us a voice message with your opinion on our website, soundopinions.org. When we come back, we're going to take a deep dive into the work of Willie Nelson in a minute on Sound Opinions.
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0: Welcome back to Sound Opinions. I'm Jim DeRogatis. My partner is Greg Kot. This week, we're checking in once again with our friend and fellow writer, Jeffrey Himes. Jeffrey has written the book, Willie Nelson, All the Albums, a comprehensive analysis of the country legends, get this, 152 solo and collaborative albums between 1954 and 2025, with a catalog that massive. We wanted to talk to him about a few albums that were a good place to start for the uninitiative, people who know they should get up to speed on this American legend, and even those super fans. What would they enjoy? Five essentials. Jeff, welcome back to Sound Opinions.
1: Glad to be here.
2: Willie Nelson, All the Albums is the latest project. I'm looking at the back of the book and I realize we're talking about, you evaluated 150 plus Willie Nelson records. And all the albums, although I guess there's a few that you left out because they were sort of poorly packaged, but that's a lot of albums.
0: That's a lot of records,
2: and,
0: yes.
2: And you're a tough grader. 16 A's or A-plus albums straight up where you clearly love those albums. So quick question before we get to the five essentials that you've picked for us. How did you, you know, this is an immense, overwhelming project. How tough was it to grade Willie Nelson's entire career in recorded music?
1: Well, one of the weird things about the project is that once I agreed to do it and I sort of counted up all the albums, I went into my own shelves and I owned like 120 of them.
2: That's pretty good.
0: Yeah.
1: So, yeah, a pretty good batting average. And, you know, I've been doing this all my life, grading lots of people's albums and often Willie Nelson's albums. And, you know, I'm not Robert Christgau. I don't usually give a letter grade to everything, but that seemed a good model to follow for this project. When I agreed to do it with the publisher, I said, I think they sort of had in mind a kind of coffee table book. And I said, I don't want to do that. I want to do a real book that has a narrative, and makes an argument, and then uses these, you know, the album by album template to organize my thoughts. But I was really sort of trying to explain to myself, you know, well, what is it about Willie Nelson that, you know, makes him so enduring to so many of us? And so, there is like a little box for each album with a little blurb and some discographical information and my grade. But there's a running 150,000-word essay that connects it to.
0: Mm. Wow. Mm. The connective tissue. Well, what I love about this project, Jeff, what I love about so much of your writing, premier country music writer in America, I would say, which is why we love talking to you, is you don't assume, this is not necessarily for the superfan. The superfan will have tons and tons to please them in this book. But you keep in mind the gateway. You know, Willie is a giant in American music, in popular culture, you know, but nobody knows everything. You know, I teach 18 to 22-year-old students, right? And and yesterday one of them was, oh, I love country music, you know? And it's like, I don't expect that she knows 152 Willie Nelson albums. I expect maybe she probably has the Spotify playlist of top 10 hits, right? Mm-hmm. You provide an entryway to this amazing American legacy. And after listening to and grading, as you said, 152, we further asked you to winnow it down. We wanted to kind of give a primer to listeners. I know who Willie Nelson is, but I don't know, you know, what are the five albums I gotta own that would give me an overview of what made him fantastic? And you gamely played along with us. And you started with album number 17 in 1974, Phases and Stages.
1: Yeah, I mean, you guys both work for daily newspapers like I did, and you know that you're writing for several different levels of audience at the same time. You are trying to give something new to the superfan, and you're also trying to make an easy entry for the uninitiated. And, you know, I think one of the advantages of writing for a broad audience in a daily paper like that is you learn how to do that. you learn how to give enough information for the uninitiated, but also give something new to the, you know, super dedicated. And phases of stages, you know, there's this myth about Willie that I had sort of accepted that those RCA years, you know, where he made, you know, more than a dozen records, most of them with Chet Atkins, was a wasteland. It was all strings and female choruses drowning him out and the whole thing. And, you know, when I went back and listened to them, you know, every song and every side, you realize that that's not quite true, that there's really some good stuff in there. Mm. And that his style was already there. It was just sort of buried under all this Nashville stuff. And, you know, and it was a sort of awkward situation because Chet really admired Willie, and Willie really admired Chet because they're both very talented guys, but they had completely different visions of what a Willie Nelson album should be. And he finally did his first really great concept album for RCA, Yesterday's Wine, in 1970. And it was it's this album where he imagines himself going to heaven and talking to God about, you know, what is, you know, and God sends him back on earth to be his sort of prophet. You know, God figures he needs a sinner to talk to the sinners, and who better than Willie Nelson? And, you know, RCA didn't really believe in it, and it didn't sell very many copies. It was beloved by, you know, the devout few. And then he had an idea for another concept album, which is talking about a divorce where half the songs would be from the woman's side and half the songs would be from the man's side. And he recorded some demos for RCA. They weren't really taken with it. He was at a disc jockey convention in Nashville, and he was playing poker at Harlan Howard's house. And Jerry Wexler, the producer who worked with Aretha and all those great Atlantic artists, he was there. And, you know, turns out Jerry Wexler was a country fan. And when the guitar got passed around and Willie sang some of these new songs that hadn't been recorded yet, Jerry walked up to him and said, "My name is Jerry Wexler. I work with Atlantic Records, and I want to make an album of those songs with you." Mm. And Willie says, "You're the guy I've been waiting for all my life."
0: Yeah. Well, and Jerry takes me to Muscle Shoals.
1: Yeah, right. And they go to Muscle Shoals. And Atlantic sets up a country music division in Nashville and make some very good records. And the phase of stages is just everything about Willie Nelson that you might love is right there. Great songwriting, great singing, great musicians. Unfortunately, Atlantic, in setting up their country division in Nashville, neglected the part about having professional promo guys working radio, which is the whole thing about country music. Commercial country music. And so none of their records really went anywhere as a result, and they closed down the division. And Willie had released two albums, Shotgun Willie and Phases and Stages, and had a gospel album and a live album in the can waiting to go, but it all was for naught. But it was the sort of the liberation of Willie before the Redheaded Stranger. It sort of made the Redheaded Stranger possible because he proved that he could have a sort of stripped down album where the focus was on his songs, his words, his melodies, without a lot of the fussy distractions, and it would work. And it did. It's still a marvelous record.
0: It did. What are we gonna hear from Phases and Stages, Jeff?
1: I was gonna say Washing Dishes is from the woman's point of view, and it's really a great feat of songwriting to Willie puts himself in the shoes of his wives and ex-wives who had done all this sort of, you know, washing dishes, cleaning the house, putting up with him coming home with lipstick on his collar and whatnot.
0: The sinner.
2: And he had just gone through what I think his second divorce when he was recording this record, right?
1: Right, right. So, yeah. I mean, Nikki done his research. I mean.
2: Yeah, absolutely.
1: So, yeah.
3: Washing the dishes, scrubbing the floors, caring for someone.

0: that she wants love to do.
1: Yeah, I was gonna say, and the other one is from the man's point of view is Bloody Mary Morning, which is about a guy, you know, that's just broken up with somebody in Los Angeles, and to sort of, you know, finalize the separation, he gets on an airplane and flies to Houston. So,
2: and that makes it to number 17 on the country charts, despite Atlantic not having the required mafiosa-like family of promoters.

0: Just a country boy who's learning that the pitfalls of the city are extremely real.
1: So, you know, Jeff, number two, you chose to introduce folks to Willie or to reignite their passion, is a covers album, essentially, yeah?
2: Right. So after he leaves Atlantic, he gets signed to Columbia. And Columbia says, okay, we'll give you the freedom you've always wanted in RCA. So Willie goes and cuts this other concept album, third in a row in a handful of years, about this outlaw who, you know, rides his horse down the Rocky Mountains, has encounters with women and outlaws and shootouts and so on. And, you know, just a sort of this sort of the myth of the lone cowboy out on his own. And he turns it in and Columbia says, this is just a demo. I mean, we can't release this. He says, you said that I could release whatever I want. I want you to release it like this. He said, okay. So we'll make you happy. We'll put it out, and then we can make a real record. So they put out Redhead Stranger, which has Blue Eyes Crying in the Rain on it and the title track. And it sells more than any country record has ever sold in history. And suddenly, everybody loves the album, loves Willie.
1: We knew all along it was going to be a smash, yes, right? Yes.
2: And so he has this, you know, what I call is that an artist, once he has a sort of level of commercial clout, he has some leverage that he can use in the industry. Now, you could do it to sort of jack up your royalty rate, or you could do it to, like, do the projects that you always wanted to do. And Willie had all these projects he wanted to do. One was he wanted to do duet albums with all the old timers that had influenced him. So, he would do duet albums with Ray Price, Farron Young, Roger Miller, so on and so forth. And the other thing he'd like to do was he'd like to do an album of songs by another great songwriter with his sort of interpretation on them. He did one on Lefty Frizzell, and he would go on to do on everyone from George Gershwin to Cyndi Walker. So, And probably the greatest of all those is this Kris Kristofferson album that we're talking about. Willie Nelson sings Kristofferson. And, it's the perfect example of what we mean when we talk about the problem with the whole singer-songwriter construct, which is that, some people are really good at singing, and some people are really good at songwriting, and very few are equally good at both. Mm-hmm. And Kris Kristofferson is a great songwriter, not much of a singer. And Willie Nelson is a great singer. And he makes these songs come alive in a way that they had not been before, even though they'd been hits, or, for Chris or whoever. So it's a perfect demonstration of this principle. And it's like this other thing that often happens to artists is they get famous and they no longer have the time or the motivation to write songs the way they used to do. And what happens to a lot of artists is they sort of start recording second-rate material because they don't have time to polish it. But Willie was lucky because he had another talent. In addition to being a singer and a guitarist and a songwriter, is that he's also a great interpretive singer. Mm. He can take other people's songs and really reveal a new side to them. And the Kristofferson album is just the ultimate example of that.
3: What's the best example of that on this album? What's the song you want to play as an example of that?
2: Well, Help Me Make It Through the Night, which was a big hit for Sammy Smith. It's one of the first really mature country songs about sex, illicit sex, about, the narrator's telling this woman, look, we're just going to be here for the night, but there's no reason to feel guilty about it. We just need to help each other get through this night. Mm-hmm. And it's very evocative in its details, and it's very sort of grown up and down to earth at the same time about, what's going on. So, and he sings it. he has that mixture of, you know, desire, but also fatalism in his voice, which is, you know, a rare combination to pull off.
0: Come and lay down by my side.

That's a little bit from Willie Nelson Sings Christofferson, Help Me Make It Through the Night, a great covers album released in 1979. When we return, we'll continue our conversation with Jeffrey Himes about the Willie Nelson albums you need to hear. That's in a minute on Sound Opinions.

0: If ICE officers are at the door and won't leave, here are phrases you can say to invoke your rights. Without opening the door, 1. Ask officers for ID and where they work to see if they are from immigration. If they say police, ask them if they are from DHS or ICE. 2. Ask them to show you a warrant by slipping it under the door. If they show you one, make sure any warrant is signed by a judge, not someone from ICE, and has the correct name and address before allowing them in. If they do not have a warrant, say, I do not want to answer any questions or let you in. 3. Tell them you will contact them if they leave their information. If ICE is looking for your loved one, do not lie about where the person is. Say, I do not want to answer any questions, and ask agents to leave their contact information instead of telling them where to find the person. You do not have to tell ICE how to find the person they want to arrest. You have the right to leave your door closed and remain silent, but being silent can be hard when multiple agents are pounding on the door or threaten and intimidate you. Try to stay calm and be polite. Do not lie. If you or a loved one are concerned that you could be at risk of an ICE arrest, you should speak to an attorney for individualized advice.
1: Welcome back to Sound Opinions. I'm Jim DeRogatis. He is Greg Kot. This week, we're talking with author Jeffrey Himes. Next is his pick for the third essential Willie Nelson album.
2: Well, Stardust is also part of this period where he was using his leverage to try things he'd always wanted to do and never had the opportunity to do. And, you know, Willie was born in 1933. He grew up in that sort of pre-war, World War II era of the American songbook. And, you know, a lot of what filters into his music is what was popular on the radio in the 30s and 40s, and especially in East Texas. So you had, you know, Frank Sinatra and Tony Bennett, all those guys singing these great songs. But you also had Bob Wills and Roy Acuff and Ernest Tubbs singing, you know, hardcore Texas country songs. You had some Tex-Mex floating across the border. You had the blues was definitely part of Texas music and on the radio at that time. And all these things sort of can be heard in Willie's music. So it's no surprise that when he has a chance to, like, sing some of his favorite songs, he's not going to be singing show tunes from Hair or something like that. He's going to be doing these tunes that he grew up with. You know, we all have a special attachment to songs we've heard when we were in our teens and early 20s that were sort of the backdrop to our first romances. And I think for Willie, it's the same thing. But few of us have that sort of interpretive skill of reawakening these songs that he does. When I interviewed him, I said the last interview I did with him, I was asking him who his favorite singers were. He said, well, my favorite country singer is George Jones, but my favorite singer of all time is Frank Sinatra. And, you know, which makes a lot of sense when you start to think about it, because they both have that sort of oddball phrasing where they're delaying hitting certain accents in a measure and then releasing that tension, you know, very skillfully. They have, you know, the difference, of course, is that when Frank Sinatra opens his mouth, he sounds like he's from New Jersey and he's a pop singer. And when Willie Nelson opens his mouth, he sounds like a cowboy from East Texas. And that's why he's inevitably a country singer, because it's just sort of soaked into his voice.
3: Yeah, and Booker T. Jones produces this record, right? Booker T. and the MG's guy from Memphis recording this country record with Willie Nelson, I think in L.A., right? They were both living out there.
2: Yeah, I think
3: neighbors,
2: that's right.
3: Weren't they? And next thing you know, they got together.
1: Well, and it's a sweeping record, too. Moonlight in Vermont, Georgia on My Mind. Willie's bad and nationwide on this record.
2: Yeah, I think that, you know, Booker was a great choice for a number of reasons, but most pertinent in this case was that, you know, Booker T and the MGs were such minimalists. If you go back and listen to those records, it was, you know, four really skillful musicians playing just enough to make those tunes, those grooves and those melodies work. And so on this American Songbook album, it's also very minimalist. You know, it's They're just enough sort of, the strings are very tasteful and everything's sort of held back. And, you know, Willie's voice is, you know, out front where it belongs.
3: Yeah, absolutely. You know, when I interviewed Willie a few times too, and I asked him, you know, how did you choose the songs for Stardust? He goes, it was easy. The 10 best songs I ever knew. I mean, it's like, okay, that's quite a definitive statement. These are the 10 best songs I know. So of those 10, Jeff, what do you think we should hear from that record?
2: Well, George on My Mind has always been my favorite. There's a sort of, you know, it's about being away from your home and looking for it and you know, having it sort of, you know, being on your mind, as the lyric says, but knowing that you can't go back right away, you know, if ever.
3: Mm-hmm.
2: And there's sort of this, it's affection for what you've been left behind, but also an acknowledgement of the distance between you and what's been left behind. Mm-hmm. So.

0: Willie Nelson from well, he didn't write it, but he interpreted it.
1: Hoagie Carmichael.
0: Hoagie Carmichael, yeah. From Stardust, 78. So from the 22nd album, give or take, of Willie Nelson's career, Jeff, you jumped to Spirit, album number 44. It's an interesting choice because, again, it's minimal. You're a fan of the minimal Willie Nelson, you know, two guitars, piano, fiddle. And it's his sister on piano.
2: Right.
0: And kind of a Spanish influence on this one, yeah?
2: Yeah, that's right. You know, it's definitely his best record of the 90s. He, you know, after that sort of initial burst in the 70s and early 80s, you know, he was working so much and putting out so many records that not everyone was a classic record. And, you know, this is reflected in my grading policy, as Greg yeah. mentioned. You know, this is definitely a comeback record in the midst of all that. You know, there's more new songs, new original songs on that than there had been in a while. And this sort of stripped-down thing worked for him the same way it sort of did in Redheaded Stranger. And it's a kind of concept album. I make in the book, I sort of lump it in with these other great concept albums. Tougher Than Leather, which we're not talking about, but which is also a great record about that he wrote and recorded right after he had a near-death experience when his lung collapsed while swimming off of Hawaii. And then this one is, you know, it's the sort of a distillation of his sort of primary theme in all his songwriting, which is how do you survive loss, especially romantic loss? You know, how do you sort of face up to the fact that, you know, someone you love, something you believed in is over and now you have to go on, you know, and how do you sort of acknowledge that hurts without whining or, you know, crumbling under the weight of it all, but sort of like, you know, bucking yourself up and moving forward. And you know, from his earliest songs like Low Walls and Funny How Time Slips Away to the very end, 80-90% of his songs follow this template. You know, it's like, I'm sorry that it's over. I wish it wasn't, but it was good while it lasted, and we're going to go on.
0: Mm-hmm.
2: And, you know, this is an album about that experience. And it's as you said, the backing is very minimal, very lovely in a lot of ways. And all the sort of nuances in those vocals comes through.
1: What are we going to hear from Spirit?
2: Well, how about, I guess, I've Come to Live Here in Your Eyes, which is a song about, you know, even after a relationship is over, it's still a relationship. There's still a connection.
0: Mm-hmm.
2: And you want it to come back, but you realize that it probably never will. I say the one thing, too, is that, you know, there's a tendency of journalists and fans alike to say, oh, is he talking about wife number two or wife number three or the mistress from this movie or the mistress from that movie? And my feeling is that, you know, we've all had romantic problems. And it's not really what the songs say about Willie's life that's important in the end. It's what it says about our lives. You know, we've all had heartbreak. And we listen to music not because we want to know more about Willie Nelson's life. We listen to music because we want to know more about our own lives.
0: Mm-hmm.
2: So,
0: yeah.
3: I guess I've come to live here in your eyes.

0: You are so precious to me. What a special time within our lives.
1: I guess I've come to live here in your eyes. Great song title and a great performance by Willie Nelson from the Spirit album in 1996. Okay, the fifth of your must-haves from the Willie Nelson catalog. It's a live album, right, Jeff?
2: Right. You know, after he had the success with

a stranger in Colombia was trying to keep him happy. He was able to record with his own band in the studio at last, which had always been a problem at RCA. And it was really essential, because the thing about Willie's sort of oddball phrasing is that if you're not used to it, it can really throw you off as a backing musician. And these guys in Nashville who were skillful musicians, but they were used to, you know, knocking out three songs in an afternoon for an album. And they didn't have time or patience to like learn Willie's screwy way of working against the beat. Mm-hmm. And if they tried to follow him, that sounded weird. And, they didn't, but his, you be on the road with him for a couple of years, you sort of absorb it instinctively. And he used the same band in the studio and on the road. And it turned out, it turned into probably the greatest live band in country music history, especially during the late 70s and early 80s, when Grady Martin, who's one of the great session guitarists in Nashville, joined the band. So you had Willie singing, a terrific, an underrated guitarist himself, playing that nylon string guitar with a big hole in it. Mm-hmm. That's called Trigger. You had his beloved older sister on piano, Jody Payne on rhythm guitar, B. Spears on bass, Paul English on drums, and Mickey Raphael, essentially, very importantly, on harmonica. And it was just, the whole thing about Mickey is really key to this evolution of the band, because he, like most country singers, he always worked with a pedal steel guitarist in his early days. And he hired Jimmy Day, one of the greatest steel guitarists in the early days. But Jimmy was a really hard drinker and hard to get along with. And after Willie had fired him for like the 10th time or whatever, he said, what am I going to do? I can't work with Jimmy anymore, and I can't hire anybody as good as him. What am I going to do? And Dale Royal, the coach of the University of Texas football team, was a big country music fan. They said, Willie, man, you got to hear this new kid named Mickey Raphael that plays harmonica. Come to my party and I'll introduce you. And so they did. He loved it. In a weird way, harmonica has that sort of sustaining note quality that a pedal steel does. And so it really filled the role in a sort of weird way. Hmm. And so Mickey started sitting in. And Willie said, why don't you come to New York with us? And after a while, Willie asked Paul English, who was sort of the manager, says, well, how much are we paying Mickey? Mm-hmm. And Paul says, oh, we're not paying him anything. Willie says, double his salary. So, but eventually they hired him, and he's become a key identifier. But anyways, getting back to the live album, is that there's a bunch of albums from that period, live albums from that period. Probably the most popular one is Willie and Family Live, which came out in the late 70s. A really great record. Featured that band playing all those songs. In some ways, my favorite is the Live at the U.S. Festival 1983, which was out in California. It was, a multi-genre level. The Clash was there, Van Halen, David Bowie, Waylon Jennings. Willie's band had really developed into this great live improvising band. They would stretch out on these songs at great length beyond the recorded versions. And, and Mickey and Grady were great soloists. Willie was a great soloist. And, it was sort of like, like any other great improvised band, whether it's the Grateful Dead or Miles Davis Quartet, they just, there's something magical about when that really clicks. And the Live at U.S. Festival was a night when it really clicked. Mm. So.

0: Yeah, the thing about Willie that I've always loved is that improvisational spirit. You know, the way he plays guitar, the Django Reinhardt influence, a lot of jazz influence in that. And that's not standard procedure in country. You know,
1: right.
0: It's really remarkable that Willie sort of pushed that idea across. He was this great songwriter. I'm sure there's a lot of people who paid money to go see him play those songs as they were recorded. But here he's giving them these kind of extended versions of these songs, really stretching them out. How did that go over in that period of time, you know, with his audience?
2: Well, I have a theory about that. So I think, you know, like most musicians play the same, you know, songs night after night after night. And Willie's set list does not change very much from time to time. That's basically, they always open with Whiskey River. They always end with Whiskey River. They always play, you know, the early stuff like Hello Walls and Crazy. And then they play the hits and then, you know, but it doesn't change that much. So it'd be very easy to get bored with it. But he hit on this thing where he would screw around on the verses. You know, he would change the melody and the phrasing and on the verses, and the solos would go almost anywhere, but the choruses always were stuck close to the recorded version. So the people out in the cheap seats at the Summer Pavilion could sing along and say, "Oh man, I heard On the Road Again." Mm-hmm. You know, I heard you know, Blue Eyes Crying in the Rain, and then the band would go off in some other weird detour, and they were, you know, the band was happy, the audience was happy, everybody was happy.
0: So. Right. That's great. Yeah, it's very Dylan-esque. Although sometimes you don't even understand the Dylan-esque choruses, but Willie did it right.
3: I've heard Dylan play songs, that I couldn't figure out what the heck they were. Well,
2: the difference with Dylan is that he doesn't do the chorus trick. You know.
3: Right, it's the chorus. That makes sense. Well, because we love you, Jeff, we'll give you the most underrated. Now, you mentioned Tougher Than Leather. Critics hated this one, and yet you make the case.
2: Tougher Than Leather? Yeah.
3: The bonus. I mean, it's like we're going to give Jeff 5, but like when you buy a dozen donuts and they give you 13.
2: Yeah. I always love that record. It's just like it's... You know, it's sort of like what I was saying earlier about facing up to loss and braving your way through it. Except in this case, it's not a romantic breakup. It's almost dying. And he casts it in the story of a gunfighter out west who's trying to win back his lost love and, you know, come to terms with a young upstart who's challenging him. But it's really, you know, it really... To me, hits home. He, you know, Willie himself had just almost died, and so it just sort of has that sort of ring of clarity. And I think that one other thing I will mention is that is the aughts were not a great decade for Willie. He made a lot of, you know, he did that thing where, you know, an aging musician does guest duets with a lot of famous people who he may or may not connect with, and both in studio and in live settings, and, you know, some fairly mediocre records as a result. But then 2011, 2012, he connected with this guy, Buddy Cannon, who was a producer in Nashville. I actually worked with Kenny Chesney, of all people. But for some reason, he and Willie had a chemistry together, and they started co-writing songs together and started making these very cool records. And there's a whole string of them on Legacy Records. They're just really, really good records. It's sort of like the Dylan albums of the sort of teens and recently, where he's, you know, recovered from that long, long songwriting lull and started writing and singing really well again.
0: Mm-hmm.
2: But what I'm leading up to is that a lot of those albums are dealing with death in the same way that Tougher Than Leather did. Mm-hmm. So where you have a song like Last Man Standing, where Willie says, you know, he talks about, you know, Waylon dies and Jerry Jeff dies and all these people are, Billy Joe dies, they're all dying. And, you know, I don't want to be the last man standing, he sings. But then he says, well, you know, really, I think I do.
0: Yeah.
2: So he has a sense of humor about it even then.
3: And then
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This is DJ Nata. And today is the second to last session at KCSB here. It's emotional. And on top of it, because of this imminent departure, we are in the midst of party organizing. So today the theme is In the party I wish, nella festa che vorrei, la fête que je voudrais. What kind of setup would be playing, right? So the idea of an eclectic melancholia is inherent to this show. It's been called Melancholia Meridionale, but I think Eclectic Melancholia is going to be the name of my future show, wherever I will be. And intrinsic in it is an idea of what a good musical evening is. And of course, this is private, but this is private in the sense that it's not private; it's personal, and that's why it's hard. but tonight you get to hear how I'd like it. And we started off with a track called Taranta. Taranta is a genre from the sound of Italy that inspires a lot of what we've been trying to do here in the studio at Melancholia Meridionale / Eclectic Melancholia. And it's a track that originally belongs to a project that's called the Taranta Project from 2015. And it's a collaboration between Ludovico Einaudi, a name that some of you might have heard, because Einaudi is a classical Italian composer from Turin, actually, my hometown. But he's become known globally. He's a pianist of training. He was trained at the Conservatory of Milan, but then eventually kind of moved from classical music to more contemporary piano music, and he's done a lot of collaborations with known people. And in this case, Einaudi is collaborating with another artist that I discovered with you today. His name is Mauro Durante, and Mauro Durante is a Napoleon violinist, right? So Einaudi is from the north, Torino. Durante is from the opposite side, Apulia, the really like the heel of the Italian boot, where actually Taranta originated. And as a violinist, a composer, and as a percussioner, Mario really inherits the folk tradition of the south of Italy. And the track they proposed is the beginning of this Taranta project and this collaboration. And we opened with it tonight. And we're moving, what I'm talking on right now is a track called Cabalistic Snare by Anarchronic Electro Orchestra. Released Noise in Sephir 2013, label Balagan Box, and it's sort of like an electronic version of a somewhat Taranta sound. Honestly, it's working halfway, but let's see.

Thank you.

Bye.

listening to KCSB FM in Santa Barbara here in the studio of the underground of the UCSB. What just ended was a Italian interpretation of tango by Lorenzo Castellucci and Giovanni Venosta. The track is called Rosa y Clavel, and it's been released in 2020. It's been re-released in 2020 because it actually belongs to a movie project. The movie is called Pane e Tulipani, Breads and Tulips. It's an Italian cult movie from the 2000s. And Giovanni Venosta, Lorenzo Castellucci together produced some of the music. And in 2020 it's been re-released under Creazioni Artistiche Musicali, Musical Artistic Creation. Before that was a track called El Bent El Shalabella. That's probably badly pronounced because I'm not fluent in Arabic yet. But it should mean more or less the lovely girl, or the desirable girl, or the really appreciated girl. El Bent El Shalabella. And the artist is Fairuz. Fairuz is a Lebanese singer born in 1971, and she's the most iconic female voice of Lebanon by far. El Bent El Shalabella was released in 1972 under Modisa Randafon. And the opening track was a track called Abadou. We say in the theme, Abadou in Congolese means the servant of God, Abadou. And the artist this time is Zap Mama. Zap Mama is an artist, a Belgian artist, originated in the Democratic Republic of Congo, who is really experimenting with the mixture between polyphonic and Afro-pop. And the polyphony that she builds as an artist is inspired by a ton of languages present in the African continent, like the Tuareg, the Dugongs, and the Pygmies. And she both learns the languages and reinterprets them musically. And we're still exploring the theme of the party, of the fiesta. Maybe the listener is a bit confused. Like, would you play at a fiesta? And I think there is this party, this sort of like this intuition embedded in the show, that we need to refine sort of the emotions also in the way we listen to music with other people, and then only then build it into a dance floor. But there's no fun dance floor without some collective emotions first.

0: just ended with the mistake in the party when you clicked the wrong song. Still an interesting artist. His name is Mahmoud. It's a Sardinian Egyptian person. Sardinia is the southern, it's southern center island in front of the Italian peninsula. It's still part of Italy. But his father is Egyptian, and Mahmoud was born in 1992, and it kind of rose to fame in the Italian youth scene. And this track was called Le Cose Non Dette, and it's actually, that's why it's a little bit different from his general upbeat mood, is actually the soundtrack of a movie that was recently produced by Gabriele Muccino, an Italian director. So it just came out in 2026. I discovered it a bit with you guys. And before that was an artist called Palo. And we're gonna have
1: Palo is as you heard, like that was a salsa, but it's not a classical salsa, right? It's more like a new modern salsa mixed with Latin jazz and some funk rhythms.
0: But where are they from?
1: And this group, it's a Cuban group based in Miami.
0: Oh, okay.
1: But it's gathered around the co-founder, which is called Steve Roystein. And the interesting part is that this guy actually was a producer, and he produced with some of the major names of the salsa world, like Celia Cruz or Ricardo Montaner, Willy Chirino, like big names in Latin music. But then he reinvented himself and decided to found his own band,

0: mentioned Elegua several times. This is the name of the Orisha of the road of the travelers. And so is this divinity they're calling.
1: Okay, thank you for that. And the triad was opened by Asmahan, a Syrian-Egyptian artist born in 1912. She was born in Syria, emigrated to Egypt when she was only 3 years old, and when in Egypt got exposed to important composer and musician Mohammed El Kasbahi, and that's where she ended up becoming a leading figure in Syrian music. And the track is called, it's also a hard one, and I'm going to try to pronounce it for you, Ya Abibi Ta'ala. And that Abibi is easy because we all know it means love. So it actually means come, my darling. But the come, which is the Talla, can also be interpreted as meaning save me, take me. And it's sort of like an inspiring this urgency. So it's a tragic romantic ballad. And the show continues. You're still on KCSB FM in Santa Barbara 91.9 on your radio dial. Careful if you're driving, but still, you can call us in.

0: All right, coming to an end this Tuesday evening was an interesting exploration of an alternative concept of parties where feelings take over the repetitive structures of dance music. I think we took it a little bit too far. We went a little bit too emotional for a dance floor, but you explored it with us. What's playing right now is El Porro del Olvido. I don't know, the joints of the forgetting. I don't know, does porro mean that all the time?
1: Not in every context.
0: Okay, good. What's another meaning in another context?
1: I don't know what it would mean in this context. But it's the joint of after party. I don't know. We can interpret it like this because that's what you said.
0: could be. And before that was Fiesta en el Solar by Marc Ribot and Los Cubanos Prostizos, aka the Prosthetic Cubans, a very famous band in the early 90s, Cuban band in New York. Track called Fiesta en el Solar. And before that was Beto's Horns, collaboration between Ezra Collective and Catriel and Paco Amoroso, two words in them.
1: Okay, so this is I don't know if it's a good song, but it's an interesting combination.
0: Not, but we explored it.
1: Because Catrelli and Paco Amoroso, the Latin listeners probably know this, but they were like a fairly small band, Argentinian band, like of trap and urban music in general. But they became massive because of viral Tiny Desk. And Ezra Collective is rather a jazz, new jazz from the UK. And in this particular song, it's a remix from a producer called Fred again. Yeah.
0: Thank you so much. And the party's closing, as you can tell. Last track, La Ragazza del Padre.

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No matter the way you are listening, I am your host, DJ Dirty Deb, and if this is your first time tuning into Girlstein, Girlstein is a woman-centric show that mainly focuses on woman-fronted bands and female vocalists of just about every genre and of every decade. I was out of the studio last week, and this week, well, I don't really know what I'm doing. I'm in the station, fully present, but I will be playing a pre-recorded show while I say under my breath from a while ago, actually. I've been doing that quite a bit this quarter because I just need a break from my show for a while. I might even take next quarter off because I am in a musical slump. So this hour, though, I am here in the flesh. But you'll be hearing a show from months back. So feel free to call in and chat and request a song. I'll interrupt the pre-recorded show if anyone has a woman-centric request. I am here, fully present. At the top, you heard I Dropped the Bottle by Bleaks, and behind me right now is Dorothy Ashby's Action Line, which I'll be letting play out just because it's a beautiful number. And up next is a request for really getting into the pre-recorded Ohio show from January, a request by DJ Bruder called, what is it called? Captain Was a Cow by Hannah Streeton. 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

Midwest kids with Midwest charm, jumping fences, breaking arms, laughing like.

That was Gillian Welch's Look at Miss Ohio, a song I'm a true sucker for, as I've mentioned multiple times on my show in the past. Experiment is kind of leaving me hanging on this show, so nothing I'm going to say in this next hour is going to make any real sense, because there's not going to be really any context, because my guest Ohioan isn't here. But I'm going to talk about memory for a quick second, and maybe the falsehood of it. This song, without fail, always reminds me of the drive through the desert to my mother's, and listening to the song fills me with maybe somewhat false memories of loving that three-hour drive and not at all being worried about my car breaking down or flipping my truck while making a sharp turn or any of these really dark thoughts that I actually think of while making that drive. And this song is kind of a reminder that there's this false hue over memory to fit how we want to remember things, and not how we actually have experienced things. You know, does this song make me think I love that drive? Yes. Do I actually love that drive, considering I am mostly scared for my life? Probably not. And memory has this very almost paradoxical way of relying on forgetting. And it's kind of a good thing we don't remember everything. And it's like that Borges story about Funes and his memory, where he makes it clear that memory is powerful, not because its ability to record everything, but because of its ability to forget things. You know, the attempt to preserve everything would cause a collapse under its own weight. And without pruning your memory, nothing can be generalized or made useful. And that is sort of the beauty of forgetting, where we can abstract the massive experience. And now would be the time where DJ Spareman would interject and talk about his memory of Ohio, but he's leaving us with a memory of a memory, I guess. And then was By the Ohio by Joan Shelley, with Athens by Angela Purley, and the Howlin' Moons before that. And at the top being Ohio by Ask Carol, a cover to Crosby, Stills, Nash, and Young's politically charged song. I'm feeling jumbled up. I can't speak today. Let's get back into the music because of that. Once again, I'm DJ Dirty Deb. This week's theme on Girl Stain is Ohio.

You were my Ohio world. That was Ohio by Wishbone, a band led by Ohio native Ashley Rodas, with Cincinnati, Ohio by Connie Smith before that, who also spent a good portion of her life in Ohio. Then was Ohio by Patty Griffin, inspired by a Toni Morrison novel and arranged by her duet partner, Robert Plant, with Ohio by Shovels and Rope at the top. This block of songs feeling very on the nose with the Ohio theme, at least through the song titles, and gives an almost nostalgic perspective on the land, a perspective and twinge in your heart that does feel very different and far more powerful than memory alone, because it feels like a place you return to out of safety, a place you know you're loved, feelings that memory itself can't guarantee, but nostalgia can. And I just got off the phone with Spearman. It looks like I'll be doing the remainder of this show alone. So, Spearman, if you're listening, this is the greatest tragedy you have ever left me with. Nothing I'm going to say has any context, but congrats on your job. Let's fall right back into the music. I have another 17 more minutes with you and one more block to go. I'm DJ Dirty Deb, and this week's theme on Girlstain is Ohio.

last block with you before handing the mic off to DJ Evanescence for a great hour of music. You just heard Ohio by Cherry Glazer with Banks of the Ohio by Joan Baez before, and My City Was Gone by The Pretenders at the top. Gonna keep this back wrap relatively short so we can get out of the studio in a timely fashion, and I'm gonna leave you with Sylvan Esso's song Dreamy Bruises, an end to the Ohio theme. Thanks for tuning in to 91.9 KCSB FM in Santa Barbara. I'm DJ Dirty Deb with a ghost of a guest, DJ Spareman. And this last hour was a long-awaited Ohio show on Girl Stain. Next week, I will be back in the station at the same time with a themeless and solo show. With all that being said, DJ Dirty Deb is out of here.

The following hour of programming may contain material that some listeners find objectionable. If you are offended by strong language and or frank discussion, please tune out and rejoin us in 1 hour. 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

0: Do you want to support your community amid ICE and immigration terror, but don't know how? Here are some ways to get involved with local organizations. 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In Santa Barbara and Goleta, you may attend training sessions held by various local orgs to know how to respond to ICE or patrol for ICE, including 805 UndocuFund, SB Resiste, and Union del Barrio.
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1: 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You sound like WWF wrestling. I've been with Rob Zombie too long.
3: Está comprobadísimo que de cada 100 en la frontera mueren de entre 10 a más de 20. Aquí a lo mejor muchos van a morir. 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Muchos de aquí no van a volver a su tierra porque van a morir en el camino.

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They're coming in by the thousands.

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0: 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I'm DJ Girl Scout, and you are currently tuned in to my show, Moshin' Around, where I spin all sorts of DIY, hardcore, and punk tracks for you all. And happy May! It's the end of May, y'all. Spring has sprung. It's almost summer. Today's show is a super fun one for me. Last week, actually, our wonderful engineering committee recorded a set from the local band Bent. They're from the 805, guys, don't worry. And I unfortunately couldn't be there last week. I had a MMM, I had a minor medical urgency. I had the flu, so I couldn't be there live, but I'm super excited to broadcast their set for y'all this week. And once again, thank you to our engineering committee for being able to record that for us. And thank you for the band for making it out all this way to record a set so late in the night on a weekday. And you just heard the song Zolo by Bent, the band that y'all be hearing right now, as well as the song 1% by Dropsy. Dropsy was the first ever band that I had live on my show, so they're super special to me. And I like to play some of their stuff every time I have an 805 band here on my show. But yeah, without further ado, let's get into that live set for y'all. I hope you guys like 805 hardcore.
1: Pero aquí entre nosotros vamos a parar con ese desmadre, porque esta tierra es de nosotros, sangre por sangre, blood in, blood out. 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

0: Y'all can probably cut out the part where I shout the address out. 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
0: Go for it. 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
1: 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Check us out. We have a blog. Our website's getting remodeled, so it'll be super exciting pretty soon. I'm DJ Girl Scout, and you are listening to Moshin' Around. That's my show where I play all sorts of DIY, hardcore, and punk music every Tuesday at 10 p.m., and if you've been tuning in regularly these past couple of months, you'll know that I've been on kind of a streak of having local 805 bands on to perform either live sets or air pre-recorded sets that were aired earlier, or that were recorded earlier in the week. And this is such a case. You just heard a live set, or rather a pre-recorded set, from the band Bent. They're a local 805 hardcore punk band, and they came up to record a set last Tuesday when I was sick with the flu, so it's getting aired this week, this week on Moshin' Around, May 26th, and I wanted to extend a huge thank you to the band for coming in despite the extenuating circumstances, and also a huge thank you to all of the engineering folk that were able to come in and make this set happen despite my illness. So I hope you guys enjoyed their set, and yeah, for the rest of this 10 to 11 p.m. hour, I'm going to be playing some songs from bands that are local to the 805 area. So, like I mentioned, you just heard a set from Bent. Check them out on Instagram. And up next, I'm going to spin the track Yeehaw by Special Forces. They came in to perform a pre-recorded set a couple of weeks ago, and they were such a joy to have in studio. So, looking for any chance that I can get to air some art that was made by some 805 artists. So yeah, up next, Yeehaw by Special Forces, but stay tuned until 11 p.m. to hear music from Bent as well as other 805 artists right here on 91.9 KCSB FM in Santa Barbara. 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

My name is Dr. Jessie Sanders. I'm the owner and chief veterinarian of Aquatic Veterinary Services. Today's video, we will be talking about dropsy. Now, a lot of people have this preconceived notion that dropsy is an actual disease. And really, it's not. It's just a descriptive term used to describe a fish with a plankton-like appearance. Now, if you watched our constipation video, you will remember that when a fish is in water, its body is constantly taking on additional water. And it's the responsibility of the kidneys and gills in order to get rid of that water. But obviously, if your kidneys and gills are not working through whatever disease process that is, be it parasites, a virus, or bacteria, the fish's body will continue to take on water. And when it takes on a lot of water, that water starts to collect between different tissues. So internally, all the intestines, the liver, the heart, and externally, we see this in the skin. So as the skin takes on water, the scales start to pull apart, giving a fish that pinecone-like appearance. Now, since this is just a clinical sign, unfortunately, it doesn't tell us a lot about what the fish is suffering from. So although your fish may be presenting with dropsy, there is no one cause of it and therefore no one treatment. If your fish is presenting with those clinical signs, it is critical that you check your water chemistry and contact your aquatic veterinarian. So again, dropsy is a serious clinical sign showing that your fish's kidneys or gills are having troubles functioning. Thank you very much for watching this video. We hope that you enjoyed it and learned a little something. If you have any more questions, please feel free to visit our website at cafishvet.com. 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

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I'm DJ Girl Scout, and you are coming to the tail end of Moshin' Around. It airs every Tuesday here on KCSB from 10 to 11 p.m., and I play all sorts of DIY, hardcore, and punk music usually, but this week was a super special set from the band Bent. They're 805 locals, hardcore punk. It's a little bit hard to come by in the 805, especially in the Santa Barbara area, so I'm super stoked that they were able to, you know, make the drive in from Santa Maria and record a set last week when I was super sick. But for the rest of this hour, I just spun some tracks from other 805 hardcore and punk bands. You just heard God, If You Must Scream, Use My Mouth by Slut Boy. This is a band that performed live on my show almost a year ago now, and a couple of their members are also in the band June. That's spelled J-O-O-N-E, and they are going to be playing on my show next week, which is super exciting. So yeah, I love to have these 805 bands here on Moshin' Around. Right before that, you heard How Much by Dropsy. R.I.P. Dropsy. They were a hardcore punk band from, I believe, the years like 2022 to 2025, and yeah, they have since broken up, but it was good while it lasted. Before that was Billionaire Boutique by Special Forces, and before that Craigslist by Ultraviolets. They also are a band that performed on my show a couple of months ago. And then right before that, we have Sangre por Sangre by Bent, the band that performed today. All right, guys, that was a slew of songs that were recorded by bands in the 805 area that have made it out to my show in the past couple of months, and I hope you guys are able to check them out. And once again, to reiterate, that was, we played some songs by Special Forces, Bent, Ultraviolets, and Dropsy, as well as Slut Boy. Up next, we're going to spin one more track from a San Luis Obispo band called Avalon. The track is called Canary, and I hope you guys enjoy. Thanks for tuning in to 91.9 KCSB FM in Santa Barbara. Again, that's 91.9 on your radio dials and kcsb.org on the World Wide Web. See y'all next Tuesday with a recording from June.

The Santa Barbara Zoo is a nonprofit organization dedicated to the preservation, conservation, and enhancement of the natural world and its living treasures through education, research, and recreation. In addition to the exhibits of exotic animals on display, the Santa Barbara Zoo does significant work in the wild. As a partner in the effort to save California condors in the wild, the Santa Barbara Zoo is helping to bring the condor back from the brink of extinction. For more information about the zoo and their conservation efforts, visit sbzoo.org.

As a nonprofit organization, the Santa Barbara Zoo is dedicated to the preservation, conservation, and enhancement of the natural world and its living treasures through education, research, and recreation. Besides the exhibits of exotic animals on display, the Santa Barbara Zoo does significant work in the wild. After near extinction just 10 years ago, with the work of the zoo staff and others, island foxes on 4 of the 8 California Channel Islands are recovering well. For more information about the zoo and their conservation efforts,

January 2014, UC Santa Barbara has been a smoke and tobacco-free campus, restricting the use of smokeless tobacco products, e-cigarettes, and other unregulated products, both indoors and outdoors. The UC system and UCSB hope that a smoke and tobacco-free environment will protect and improve the health of our community, thanking you for your cooperation in keeping our campus safe.

0: Hello, hello, hello. It's tea time here in sunny Santa Barbara. Have you had your cup of tea of the day? Well, here is a hearty reminder from the KCSB crew to go pop on a brew and grab yourself a good old cup of tea.
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2: I'm Marian Suchobieski, DJ Penny Lane. I'm KCSB's external music director and host of Echoes of the Revolution, and today we're exploring the infamous subgenre of rock music, acid rock. Acid rock is a synthesis of a variety of genres, borrowing musical phrases from bluegrass, the long-form improvisation from jazz, the lyrical content of rock and blues, and the energy of proto-punk. Acid rock began in the mid to late 1960s in the West Coast region of the United States. The subgenre differs from psychedelic rock, which includes bands like Pink Floyd and Cream, as it places an emphasis on live performance and transmitting a wild and free attitude in the musical aspects of its songs. Acid rock maintains its namesake because it was birthed from the influence of psychedelic drugs, which were often used by bands while composing their songs and during live performances. Get a load of this.
3: St. Stephen with a rose, singing out of the garden he goes. 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
2: 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Formative artists for
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Yo, welcome back for yet another episode of High Tech and Jazz. My name is Charlie, and I'm going to be taking you guys through the eclectic mix of jazz, funk, hip-hop, soul, and dance that make up the genre of acid jazz. The show's name pays homage not only to acid jazz as a whole, but also the Detroit techno collective, Galaxy to Galaxy, who pioneered the idea of high-tech jazz in the 1990s. The show's commentary highlights the highly technical ideas, progression, and musical and social context behind your soon-to-be favorite artists and songs. I've been playing a lot of hip-hop these last couple weeks, and a little bit of jazz sprinkled in there, but today, holding very true to the high-tech and jazz name, it is going to be strictly jazz for the next hour, non-commercial, independent, student, and community radio. The track behind me may be familiar, L'Enfant S'en Bas from Cortex, the legendary jazz fusion group from France. This track out of the classic groundbreaking record Trope Bleu from 1975. You guys, I've been running around all day just to get to this show, just to be in this seat. I have scraped the edges of the earth, and by the earth, I mean the United States Southwest. You guys, I woke up in Tucson, I flew to Las Vegas, I flew to Burbank, I drove to LA, and then I just got here. Not even 20 minutes ago did I find parking in Isla Vista. The parking gods were in my favor. If you're a student, you know how hard it is to find parking. Luckily, I found a guy who was headed out, and I said, please, sir, can I have that spot? And he said, yes. And I said, thank you. And now we're here listening to some incredible music. I couldn't be more refreshed to have this in my headphones and to be laid back in Studio A. I've talked before about how jazz holds a very special place in my heart and in my life. My first guitar teacher told me when I was 8 or 9 years old, if you can become even a decent jazz musician, then you'll be able to play any rock and roll song that you want. And at the time, that's all I wanted to play, you know. I was really into Rush and Led Zeppelin, a lot of classic rock. I wanted to learn the solos and I wanted to rip, you know. I was wearing a leather jacket, I was like 8. But in hindsight, his words feel truer and truer every year. Every musician that I encounter, that seems to be the case. The jazz musicians, they know what's up and they've got it going on. So, to my 8-year-old guitar teacher, the words he gave me, very daunting, but inspiring. And I take them with me a lot through the musical world. It just so happens that the first track I'll be spinning for you guys tonight is from another French group that's frequently featured on the show. The first one, titled Kedar, from Jazz Liberators, featuring Soul Clan. I'm Charlie, and you're listening to High Tech and Jazz on 91.9 KCSB FM in Santa Barbara.

for the first time tonight, welcome back. I hope you guys are enjoying some of the live jazz that I've been playing. I'm joined by my buddy Finn, a soon-to-be KCSB programmer, and he's got some great jazz records in his back pocket as well. I'm very excited for him to be spinning on air. The song that just wrapped up from The Spheres and Shihiro Yamanaka from their release Live in Osaka. The title of the track is in Japanese. It can be found on kcsb.org or spinatron.com. I'm not going to try and pronounce it. I don't even know how I would pronounce it. But it's a great track, nonetheless. You just got to do a little more digging than usual. Before that was New Things from J.A.M., Just a Maestro. I believe that's another Japanese group, and they're incredible. Very familiar with playing them on the station. And last but not least, Kadar from Jazz Liberators featuring Soul Clan. Very cool playing French artists, Cortex, Jazz Liberators, who I think are both trios. I spent about 10 days in Paris last summer as my first time in Europe, and I had a wonderful time with my girlfriend. And I was playing a lot of this music, kind of just to get in the mood, you know, set the mood, I should say. But getting me in the headspace, the European headspace, on my plane ride over. I had a lot of time to listen to music. I mentioned I was traveling today, a lot of time in planes, and I'm a scared flyer. But listening to this kind of music does put me at somewhat ease. So I hope that I'm doing the same and providing that for you, wherever you may be. Speaking of experiences and trips from last year, I got to see The Far Side at the Ventura Music Hall last May. If you've listened to the show before, you know how much of an inspiration they are. And I've got some cool stories for the concert, but I'll save them for when I'm spinning more hip-hop. They will be transitioning us into the next few songs, however. This next one is The Far Side's Pack the Pipe interlude, which should tell you a little bit about how influential the group was mixing hip-hop and jazz back in 1992, as I think these two go together flawlessly. As always, you're listening to High Tech and Jazz on 91.9 KCSB FM in Santa Barbara.

Once again, welcome back. The track that just wraps up, King and Condor, from Soil and Pimp Sessions, off of the album Lost in Tokyo. Kind of inadvertent, I might just have to label this show under a kind of J-Jazz category. A lot of Japanese artists, Japanese and French. Before that, Me and You Tonight from the Omar Avital Marlon Browden Project, their self-titled album. That one out of 2003. Probably, besides the sound bed behind me, the oldest release of the night. And before that, Quiet Blue from J.A.M., Just a Maestro. You heard them earlier. I was telling Finn, that is an incredible album that you guys should check out. Out of 2008, self-titled, the band will show up as J.A.M., and the album, Just a Maestro. Before that, Round and Round from Du Bois Akin, Nicholas Hetko, Ian Tyler Miles Ford, Blake Johnston, and Adriel Vincent Brown, off of the album Sacred Songs Unite. I'm going to tell a little story about my experience with jazz music, particularly in Isla Vista. My first quarter here at UCSB, I was taking out the trash in my dorm, and I was walking down the hall, and I heard saxophone playing. I don't know if I knew it was saxophone off rip, it was kind of muffled behind someone's door, but I knew someone was playing a horn. I said, that's live, that's not a speaker, you know? And so as I was walking down the hall, I was putting my ear up to each door because I wanted to know where it was coming from. And I finally got to a door and I was like, yeah, this is it. And I took a step back and I saw it was my buddy Steven's door. And buddy is relative, you know, I was at UCSB for 6 weeks at that point, five, I don't know. And so we were about as buddies can be in that short of time. But I opened the door and he's ripping, just absolutely ripping on the saxophone. And I stood there for about 2 minutes watching him with the door open before he ever noticed I was there. And I just had the biggest grin on my face because I was like, dude, this is so incredible. This is so awesome. And like the next day we got together to jam in my dorm because I grew up playing guitar. Like I said earlier, my guitar teacher when I was younger really encouraged playing jazz, especially jazz standards, just to get a feel for music and to improve technically. So we jammed, we had a good time, but we came to learn that guitar and saxophone aren't instruments that blend particularly well together. They're very high in mixes. They tend to track melody of a song. And I was thinking, I need to get myself a bass, an electric bass. That way I can be that low end. I can support the song and Steven can rip, because he can rip. And I just wanted to give him the platform to do that. So it took a while, but that next summer, I drove all around Los Angeles. I found myself an electric bass. And I started learning, and we've been jamming every now and then since. It's just one of the few examples of how music is such a big part of the lives of students in Isla Vista. There's so many talented jazz musicians, so many talented musicians in general, and I feel like I've met maybe 5% of them. So it's a great thing that I just wanted to share with you guys before we go into the next couple tracks of the night. Of course, Cortex behind me, the next track will be Humoresque from Marion Protescu Jazz Trio off of the album Hello, Mr. Mozart. You guys will enjoy this one. My name is Charlie, and you're listening to High Tech and Jazz on 91.9 KCSV FM in Santa Barbara.

as this last track wraps up, I wanted to take the chance to back announce some of the ones you just heard. Behind me, it's Eric Person with I'll Be Just Fine. Before that, ILY Funk from Jazzistic. I can assume they mean I love you, Funk, and I do too. Before that, Humoresque from Marion Petrescu Jazz Trio. I've had a crazy day. And I hope that if you've had a crazy day too, then this music has helped soothe you and ease you into the night. And you can enjoy the rest of your week. If you want to hear more high tech and jazz, you can go to kcsb.org or spinatron.com to hear previous shows anywhere, anytime, online. Or you can come back live every Tuesday at 11 p.m. I'll be here. There'll be plenty of people in the studio ready for you to listen, to call us, to hit us up, whatever you want to do. You can find the links to those shows in my Instagram bio as well, at Charlie Snyder. As always, stay safe and stay well. I'm Charlie, and you've been listening to High Tech and Jazz on the ever fresh 91.9 KCSB FM in San Francisco.

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0: Hello, I am Casius Peabot. I am here to tell you that the following program may be objectionable to some listeners. 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
3: 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All right, you'll come out and recognize the real. You hear?

0: Welcome back, everybody. Pleasure to have you all here once again. I know it's midnight, I know it's late, but I greatly appreciate you all being here. You're currently tuned into KCSB FM in Santa Barbara, more specifically, Sit and Stew, 12 a.m. on Wednesdays, more specifically, Tuesday, 11:59, I like to say. But yeah, my name is Jorby. I'm the host of Sit and Stew, the show that's always hoping to give you something to think about and just generally showing you good music that'll stay with you. I'm joined by a very special guest behind me. His name is Alonso. I'm teaching him the ropes. Shout out him. And I'm excited for the show today. Today is a very special episode because it's my 20th anniversary. It's my 20th show. And I'm excited to kind of, you know, take a step back and reminisce on some music I used to really, really enjoy. That genre being, you know, bedroom pop, indie, and this genre kind of blew up, but, you know, it kind of gained prominence in the 2010s and has continued to be a major genre and, you know, has still been a major, not too major, but, you know, a very important genre. And the type of music it is, you're going to notice it's a very sad and somber type of vibe. But yeah, this music started around the 2010s, I believe. In my opinion, you know, it started off with the resurgence of, you know, the digital age and, you know, all these people. I feel like loneliness becoming more prevalent and a lot of the music reflecting that. It's always been, you know, a topic of discussion in general, but I feel like as the years goes on and people and social interactions become less and less common, then the music reflects that. And a lot of this music is very sad, very somber. And I used to listen to a lot of it in high school, and I still have a very warm spot in my heart for it. And I'm excited to show you guys it and talk more about it. Starting off the night is going to be another song about Ghost by Joy again. You've probably heard him before, you know, very indie type of sound, very shoegazy, but yeah, I'm excited to show you guys and talk more about it. Let's get right into it though. Coming right up is, once again, another song about Ghost by Joy again. Talk to you guys very soon.
1: I wrote about a ghost. And maybe more than one. Maybe one that's, I don't know, maybe one that's, I don't know.

Welcome back, everybody. Pleasure to have you all here once again. My name is Jorby. I'm the host of Sit and Stew, the show that's always hoping to give you something to think about and generally just showing you good music that'll stay with you. You're currently tuned into KCSB FM in Santa Barbara, 91.9. Check us out at kcsb.org or, once again, 91.9 if you're using a radio in any sort of manner. But let's talk about some of this music. Right before me, what you heard was Love Connection by Cassatone for the Painfully Alone. A really good artist, and, you know, one of my friends actually got me a CD by them, which is really awesome. But, yeah, just a very good artist. This song talks about connecting and just connection as a whole, finding somebody that you love and that bond that is built between the two. Right before that, as you're going to notice, there's a common theme. A lot of these songs deal with heartbreak, loneliness, and just generally, you know, more social topics. And, you know, the song before me that you just heard was talking about, you know, love connection, finding people to fall in love with. And the song right before that was, ironically, It's So Hard to Fall in Love by Cetrido. This is a band that was formed around the 1990s, which is pretty crazy. I didn't even know that, but yeah, really awesome. This album, Weed Forest, came out in the 1990s, and it has a very, I feel like it for sure inspired a lot of the, you know, 2010s bands, because they have a very similar sound. But yeah, that was It's So Hard to Fall in Love by Cetrido. And right before that, a very important band to me growing up in high school was Carsey Headrest. The song that played was Planes Crash Blues by Carsey Headrest off the album Nervous Young Man. I'll be playing a song later on by Carsey Headrest as well that I've kind of been spamming and I've really loved. It's called Cute Thing, and, you know, it's a little bit more popular for sure, but for good reason. And I'm excited to show you guys a little snippet of it later on. But yeah, Carsey Headrest, a really important band that kind of, you know, they have very existential themes that they explore, which I think is pretty sick. But, you know, just generally also talking about love, bonding, and, you know, just sadness as well. A lot of these bands, you know, as I said before, touched on loneliness as a whole and, you know, connection, love, and, you know, just being social or lack thereof, which, you know, a lot of us, I feel, at least for me in high school, it just felt pretty good feeling understood in some manner. And, you know, it just feels like somebody is kind of there for you, which is why I feel like this music is just so important in general. People, I've talked about this before, but people always talk about, you know, oh, why listen to sad music? It's like people want to feel understood and heard and, you know, like they're not alone. But yeah. The second song of the night was Plane Crash Blues by Carsey Headrest. Right before that, another song about ghosts by Joy Again. You've probably heard of some of their more popular songs like Necromancer. That is that same artist. But this album is called Forever. This album came out in 2014. And, you know, very good, very lo-fi vibe. A lot of these artists as well are very lo-fi, which pretty much means low fidelity, oftentimes meaning, you know, it was recorded pretty roughly, pretty raw. A lot of these people just, you know, straight up did voice recordings like on their phone or whatever equipment they had. A lot of them used cassette tapes. That's a very common method. The show that I did before, I played Guided by Voices, and that band commonly used only cassette tapes, and just, you know, they would put it in the middle and just, you know, play their music, and that recording that was recorded on that cassette would be what they uploaded onto, you know, services. But yeah, that little chorus songs was very sweet, and I hope you guys enjoyed. Coming right up, it's going to be
I Want to Be a Witch by Julia Brown. And the artist after that is going to be Teen Suicide. These two are the same. They're both spearheaded by the artist named, I don't know his last name, but I know his first name is Sam. And Julia Brown and Teen Suicide are both his projects. And very good, very somber vibe, but I hope you guys like it. Coming right up, once again, was I Want to Be a Witch by Julia Brown. Stay tuned.

Hello everyone, welcome back. Pleasure to have you all here. Once again, I know it's late, I know it's midnight, coming up on 1 a.m. and it's a Tuesday, which is pretty brutal. But once again, I appreciate you all being here. You're currently tuned in to Sit and Stew on KCSB FM in Santa Barbara. My name is Jorby. I'm your host, and this show is always hoping to give you something to think about and just generally showing you good music that'll sit with you. Let's get right into it. And the song you just heard, the little very sweet tidbit, it's going to be for the next choir of songs, so I hope you enjoyed it. That song that you just heard was Public Transit by Happy Trendy. A very, very good band, and it's going to be the song that you're going to hear in its entirety coming right up. Right before that was Home Is Where the Sneeze Is by Dandelion Hands. Dandelion Hands is a very, they're kind of one of the most successful in the 2010s bedroom pop / indie scene, because they had this one song, I think it's called How to Never Be How to Never Be Happy Again. How to Never Stop Being Sad. And that song blew up with almost 300 million streams, which is pretty crazy. But yeah, I feel like people sleep on a lot of their other music, and Home Is Where the Sneeze Is by Dandelion Hands, a very, very good song off the album Bleak Week. And big shout out to one of my homies, Calvin, because I loved bedroom pop all in high school, and I feel like it got me through a lot. But currently I feel like I don't know too much about the genre because I haven't been too tuned in. But I told my homie, and he hooked it up with some good songs and suggestions that he had. But yeah, shout out Calvin. That song is from one of his suggestions. Right before that was Clonopy by Pilfriends off the album Fade Into Nothing, which is the name of a Mazzy Star song. I wonder if they got it from that, most likely. But yeah, very interesting, very cool. Right before that, another song that my homie showed me. It's called Naked Mornings by the band A Wonderful. And even the name is pretty awesome, because you'll see later on, the song that I've kind of been teasing, Cute Thing by Carthy Headdress, talks about, just kind of wanting to be in the most primal, raw form of being a human, just wanted to be naked with someone and, sleeping together and being together, and in this case, waking up in the morning, in that state. But yeah, that was Naked Mornings by A Wonderful. Right before that was Lee, Columbine High Harmony by Coma Cinema. I'm sure, well, probably not, but this is also a very, very cool band, very, sad and somber. They kind of blew up with one of their albums, which has a cover of a dog, which I feel like for some reason, covers of dogs become very popular in this type of genre. If you don't know, there's an artist also called Birthday that has a cover of a dog that is also very popular. And also Sign Crush's Motorist, other bands that you should check out in this genre. They're more so on the slowcore vibe, but they still do, border the bedroom pop type of sound. But yeah, once again, similar artists they should definitely check out are Birthday and Sign Crush's Motorist. Right before Lee was Strung Out Again or Something by Teen Suicide. I saw Teen Suicide actually I think a year and a half ago with Calvin, my friend that helped me out here, and they're great live. And they started off more as an acoustic, an acoustic sound. It felt like it was very raw and intimate, but they started adding more layers and instruments, and it's just very interesting. If you check out some of the lyrics, they're very somber and very, pretty saddening. But yeah, just very awesome, good music too. Right before that, once again, was I Want to Be a Witch by Julia Brown. Very, very good song. And now that that's over, giving you the rundown of the songs, I kind of want to talk about a movie I watched recently.
I recently watched Obsession. I'm sure a lot of you guys have heard about it, or if, you know, if not yet, watched it. But yeah, Obsession, I watched it recently, yesterday, and it was really sick. I feel like I just really enjoy watching a movie when it feels like kind of the old school theater experience, because that was one of the first movie theaters that I went to that like every seat was packed in, and you know, the whole audience was interacting and just having a good time. And yeah, that's kind of, you know, watching Obsession. And if you don't know, there's also this movie called Possession. I believe it came out around 1974. But yeah, both are somewhat similar in their own regard. But yeah, my main point is just like, you know, very good, very good movies that you should definitely check out. Obsession was awesome. And you know, just watching that movie kind of put me in the mood to play this similar music because of how, you know, introspective it was in a way. And like, you know, I don't know if you watched it, but Bear is selfish as hell. But yeah, Obsession was really great, and it's a horror movie and it sticks by that, you know, very off-putting at times. But yeah, Obsession, a very fun movie. You know, if you haven't watched the movie in a while, check that movie out. If not, you know, just watch a movie tonight or watch a movie soon. You know, I feel like I've been kind of off my movie game and trying to tap back into that. But yeah, I'll stop yapping and I'm gonna keep it pushing. Coming right up is a continuation of Public Transit by Happy Trendy. I hope you guys enjoy. Thank you all for being here. Stay tuned.

Welcome back, everybody. And for the last night tonight, for the last time tonight, you're tuned into KCSB FM in Santa Barbara. My name is Jorby. I'm the host of Sit and Stew, the show that's always hoping to give you something to think about and just generally showing you good music that'll sit with you. I'm excited to talk about the songs behind me, and I'm excited for this next little segment that I'm going to be showing you guys. But yeah, let's get right into it. What you just heard was Up in the Air by Elvis Presley, a play on Elvis Presley, obviously. But yeah, this song is, I feel like it almost borders slowcore. And I feel like that kind of goes for a lot of these songs. They lean more into the slow, atmospheric, type of sounds. But yeah, that was Up in the Air by Elvis Presley. Right before that was IHY by Postcard Nowhere, also known as I Hate You. Yeah, very spiteful song, but very good song. Yeah, awesome stuff. Right before that was Tongue Kiss by the artist The Loners with Parentheses. And if you didn't know, parentheses mean, if you get a tattoo of that, it normally means you're a survivor of, attempting to unalive. But yeah, very hopeful music in its own way. But yeah, that was all for tonight, and I'm excited to have you guys here and to show you guys this next little segment of the song. It's awesome. And this little segment of the song is from Cute Thing by Carsey Headrest, and it's kind of been playing over and over and over in my head, and it just kind of been, a very special song to me currently. But I'm excited to show you guys this song. And once again, you're listening to KCSB FM in Santa Barbara, Sit and Stew, 12 a.m. every Wednesday. Tune in next week. It's been a pleasure. Talk to you guys soon.

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3: Hello, I am KCSB Bot. I am here to tell you that the following program may be objectionable to some listeners. 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

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You are currently listening to Two Step Beyond, all ska and punk from the Three Waves and Beyond, and I'm your host, One Trick Tony. Now, we've got a pretty fun, pretty interesting theme for you guys today. And it's focused around a small pub in London called The Hope and Anchor. Now, for a little context, The Hope and Anchor is a pub in the London borough of Islington, which is on the northern side, very close to Camden, which is another sort of huge mecca for the UK's music history. For a bit of imagery into its layout, the pub is two stories tall, but with the regular pub on the first floor, the ground floor, and a basement venue. The stage is often described as a very sort of intimate stage, very small, intimate with the crowd, just sort of, you know, creating this close bond between the players and the audience. But opening its doors in 1880, the Hope and Anchor did not start regularly hosting bands until around the 1970s, as another local pub venue, Tally Ho, switched from hosting rock bands, traditional Irish music, sort of an airball, especially in the 1970s, creating an open spot that needed to be filled for that area. The Hope and Anchor was often known for embracing smaller bands at the time, becoming a space of exposure for early punk, two-tone, and a genre called pub rock, which was similar to garage rock and had some sort of R&B adjacent influences. Bands like The Cure, The Clash, Elvis Costello, The Jam, and many others credit The Hope and Anchor as a launching point for their careers, some going as far as to have the pub in song titles and lyrics, and others using the pub to film in their music videos. Like, for example, the band Madness, a very important group to the two-tone movement in the UK, filmed their video for the song One Step Beyond at the Hope and Anchor, giving a nod to the pub's presence among the two-tone scene as a whole, which, if you can hear from the name of my show, Two Step Beyond, named after One Step Beyond, actually, pretty interesting. So you can thank Hope and Anchor for the name of the show, even. That is to mention that the pub did host many ska bands of its time, as well as Madness, including The Specials, Bad Manners, The Beat, all the greats that really made the second wave. I also feel like it's important to mention the managers of the establishment at the time, Fred Granger and David Robinson. Dave, along with Jake Rivera, a British entrepreneur, started the label Stiff Records, a UK independent record label that went on to sign many of the bands that played at these venues. I had to mention Stiff Records in an earlier show about the two-tone scene, as they were super big in that. And they actually emerged from the English Beat's own label, Go Feet, and lasted longer than both Go Feet and Two Tone label. Not much is known about Fred Granger, however, although he did open a nightclub called The Vault in Brighton, England, which is also recognized as an important venue to the harboring of alternative punk scenes around the area. That being said, The Anchor really served as a social network for ska, punk, new wave, basically the alternative scene that probably wouldn't have gotten any sort of recognition if it wasn't for their time at the Hope and Anchor. Now, that last song that you just heard before that was Lost and Found by The Saints, actually live in 1977, November 26th, at the Hope and Anchor. Now, we're going to continue it on for you guys with a little bit of pub rock over here. Get used to this new sound a bit with Watch Your Step by Dr. Feelgood.

0: 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This is KCSB FM in Santa Barbara, 91.9. You are currently listening to Two Step Beyond, All Punk and Ska Till You're Raw. I don't know if you guys like that one. Moving on. What you just heard was In My Dreams by The Hot Knives. Pretty fun two-tone 70s ska band. Then before that, we had Cream of the Youth by The Carpets, The Undertaker by The Loafers, Sally by The Members, and Watch Your Step by Dr. Feelgood. Now, I actually wanted to take a second and talk about Dr. Feelgood. Dr. Feelgood was a pub rock band that formed in 1971 out of Canvey Island, Essex, by guitarist Wilco Johnson, vocalist Lee Brillo, bassist John B. Sparks, also known as Sparko, and John Martin, also known as The Big Figure, on drums. That's a pretty messed up nickname. I don't know, I wouldn't want to really be known as The Big Figure, but I feel like this song, Watch Your Step, really shows that bluesy R&B influence that defined pub rock as, you know, a whole. Pub rock could really easily fit into the category of some sort of classic rock that usually blues rock gets put into. But pub rock really helps define the strictly 70s UK subset of it that went on to influence many other alternative scenes at the time, just like punk, proto-punk, what have you. But it's safe to say that pub rock is not punk at all, but rather a part of the timeline from rock into proto-punk into punk, or what we can really define as punk, you know. But that being said, pub rock has also influenced many of the ideas and motives of punk, often described as sort of a back-to-basics movement when it came about. It rejected the highly produced and sort of flashy rock genres of the time that were coming out, like prog rock and glam rock, and opted for more of a DIY approach. This led them to be described as a sort of dirtier, nastier feel than glam rock, which I thought was funny, a funny sort of way to describe it, sort of indulged the nasty. Anyways, this approach was clearly adopted by the punk movement that sort of followed it up, thus cementing pub rock as a pretty important precursor to the punk scene as a whole. Now, to talk a little bit more about the whole two-tone and stuff, I have a very special guest, my friend Madalena on. Full name, sorry. A little bit of a call out, but she's a K-juicer right now, working on having her own show soon. And with that, I'll have you take it away, Matta.
1: Hello, this is Matta, hopefully future DJ and host of Label Maker, where I look into independent record labels and explore the scenes they create or are created around. Independent record labels are an important way for small bands to get their music out into the world, and sometimes they even make it big. Also, you discover new music by looking... Also, these small record labels can curate a sound and help you discover new music by looking through their discography. I explore the history and context of each label to help understand this once very important aspect of the music industry, now fading in the age of streaming services. Two Tone Records was a label that was started and has the same name as the movement. It was founded in 1979 but had stopped operating by 1986. Jerry Dahmers of The Pretenders spends the night on the couch of the singer of Madness, Suggs, his mom's couch actually, and talks about the record label he wants to found. He says he wants to be like Motown Records. This becomes Two Tone Records. They notably signed the Selector, Madness, and the Beat, who were all off the record within 2 years. The logo shows the classic outfit of the people who were within the scene, with its suit, tie, pork pie hat, and loafers. The black and white checks next to it represent the racial unity with so many multiracial bands in the scene.
0: Thank you very much, Matta. That was actually a really cool little sort of thing into two-tone, especially talking about things like We talked about Go Feet earlier and Stiff Records, which all wouldn't have really happened if it wasn't for Two Tone, the label, the movement, the thing as a whole. Now, we're going to keep it going on for you guys with actually one of the bands mentioned above, Bad Manners. Also, shout out to my dad. I know you're listening to this soon, maybe once you wake up, but I know it's a little late right now. But keep it rolling for you guys. Here is Fatty Fatty by Bad Manners.

Hello and welcome back. This is KCSB-FM in Santa Barbara, 91.9. You're currently tuned into Two Step Beyond, all ska and punk from the Three Waves and beyond, and I'm your host, One Trick Tony. Now, those last songs that you heard were Fatty Fatty by Bad Manners, GLC by The Members, which I want to get back to in just a second, Suburban Studs by Suburban Studs, Overcome by Fumes by Rudy, and Return of Judge Roughneck by Neville Staple. Now, the band, The Members, want to talk about them a little bit, is one that I really feel like combines perfectly this two-tone sounds with sort of the early UK punk. Unlike a lot of the bands of the two-tone movement that sort of opted for the sharper ska sound with sort of sticking to strict upstroke guitars and like a slower tempo, the members switch it between a fast pace of punk into sort of a halftime ska tempo. If you heard before, their song Sally really does that sort of perfectly, going from punk to sort of this reggae feel and then back into punk. The song GLC was definitely much more punk influenced, but it's really cool to hear how they sort of mix that into there. You could even sort of call this one the first ska punk bands if you really want to. The members originally are from Camberley, Surrey, England, formed by frontman Nicky Tesco, and also included composer J.C. Carroll, who was credited for bringing that sort of ska reggae influence into the band. They were also signed by Stiff Records. The group lasted from 1976 to 1983, eventually breaking up to pursue other things, with J.C. Carroll actually going on to start the UK Fashion House and The Dispensary, which are both pretty popular UK boutiques, which may be surprising to hear, but after looking into his Wikipedia in his photo, he looks pretty fly. If you're looking into J.C. Carroll, I don't know, try to find some pictures, he looks pretty fly. needless to say, it's cool to hear the mix of these two genres sort of starting to happen, especially seeing how this went on to play out in the third wave of ska punk in the U.S. I really felt like The Members was a band that was truly ahead of its time. Very cool. Now, going on with Return of Judge Roughneck by Neville Staple. Neville Staple was actually

lot of earlier reggae bands before, and a lot of stuff from the first wave, how it's a ska is a music that has all the sort of standards and stuff, how they took a song and can really like sort of mix it into something else, even if it was his song before. But it's pretty interesting to hear how he made it into something completely new, you know, just sort of forming around that. But we got a little bit more time for you guys tonight. Gonna keep it rolling with some more, I guess this is more early punk, maybe a little bit of pub punk, you know, sprinkled into there. But we're gonna start with Gabrielle by The Nips. Stay tuned.

0: 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You are currently listening to Two Step Beyond, All Ska and Punk from the Three Waves and Beyond, and I'm your host, One Trick Tony. Now, those last songs that you heard were Gabrielle by The Nips, Rundown by The Saints, The Live, and that was it. It was a pretty short one, but we're kind of running out of time tonight, but just wanted to say thank you all for tuning in tonight, and thank you to our special guest, Matta, for tuning in.
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0: Hope you guys have a great rest of your night, and stay tuned for Seasoning the Senses with DJ Tony Tone. Very fun. Stay on. He's on at 2 a.m., but till then, I got one more song. We're listening to CID by UK Subs. Have a great night, everybody.

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1: Hi, it's Bruce Johnston from the Beach Boys, and I am a local guy, and I have to plug something. 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I've been a member since the beginning. 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Still surfing, and I love it as much as being one of the Beach Boys doing all this incredible music that Brian Wilson wrote, and I was honored to be able to even sing it. So life is good. 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

0: 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All right, y'all come out and recognize the real. You hear?
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6: Hello, I am KCSB Bot. I am here to tell you that the following program may be objectionable to some listeners. If you are offended by frank discussion and or strong language, please tune out now and rejoin us in 1 hour. 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

Hello, everyone. Welcome to listeners of KCSB FM in Santa Barbara. I'm your host, DJ Tony Tone, and you're tuning in to Seasoning the Senses, an hour of uncovering the untapped gems of subcultures and subgenres outside the mainstream discourse. Thank you, One Trick Tony, for hosting Two Step Beyond prior to this, my show neighbor, and passing off the mic. And this episode, I really wanted to focus on the sense of touch, and specifically how music is used to touch the soul of especially creatively inclined or musically gifted people. And we're going to be spotlighting the culture of Cambodia and the subgenres and musical scene, specifically during the 60s, before the Khmer Rouge. So celebrating that whole movement and really just giving a voice to a group and demographic that was marginalized and silenced. I explored a little bit of this earlier in the week for a show I subbed on Monday, 2 p.m. For Under the Influence. It was following Views of the Blues by Sunnyland Steve, and it was DJ Scuba and DJ Sky's program. And in that one, I explored a little bit of other subcultures and subgenres in music and rock and indie. And I also dabbled a little bit in Cambodian psychedelic pop. And this episode will feature much more of that and all its uniqueness. And yeah, we're good. We're going to sprinkle in, obviously, or not obviously, if you haven't tuned in before, we in the intermissions between songs, we like to share poems by friends of mine from Poets Club that I'm a core member of, the treasurer of, or poems that I've written myself. So, yes, we have a very packed and culturally relevant episode this week. And I really appreciate all who are tuning in right now, whether you're here on campus studying. It is ramping up near the end of the quarter, so I know all the assignments are pouring in, and I'm here with you guys all because I'm going to be up after this finishing up my homework that's due in the morning. And for if you're just at home chilling, I hope you're tuning in, or if you're on the road, I hope I can accompany you during these times, because it is late, and whether you're still coming back from work, or you have plenty of work to do for the night, I'm here for you to accompany you. So hope we're all feeling good, and we're going to start off with a song by Chrissy Zebitembo, Feeling Good, off the album My Ancestors.

Welcome back, everyone. This is DJ Tony Tone here at KCSB FM in Santa Barbara, 91.9 FM. And you're listening to Seasoning the Senses, where we uncover the untapped gems of subcultures and subgenres outside the mainstream discourse. We are here exploring and celebrating the Cambodian culture, spotlighting them. Specifically, the song that you just heard was Unique Child by Huoy Maas and their album Don't Think I've Forgotten, Cambodia's Lost Rock and Roll. And as you just heard, that song was more than just rock. I would say it had a lot of traditional Cambodian music or folk influences that had been incorporated into to create something that is celebrates the culture and the overall uniqueness of it. Like in the song, it says Unique Child. It's not exactly a sound that it's a sound that really like touches the soul. I feel it's like it holds something that is true and that was like pure. And she specifically was a singer, a very prominent singer and radio personality, prominent during the early 60s and mid 70s, or the Cambodian Golden Age. However, she is also among the celebrity figures who disappeared during the Khmer Rouge regime, the communist regime that took place during the early 70s and took over for 4 years. Until the Vietnamese stormed Cambodia and took over the capital. As a radio DJ, songwriter, and narrator, though, Huoy helped implement the arts into everyday Cambodian life, performing with her contemporaries such as Sin Sisamuth and Rosere Sothea, which will be included in this episode as well, and we're very much the figures of Cambodian popular culture and music. So they were, and the song before that was Jo Don Deong Con Ki, Going to Get Engaged, by Mea Samon from the album Cambodian Rocks. Oh, well, it's more of a compilation album, really, of different artists that incorporated Cambodian music with psychedelic rock or. In a way, it was like go-go pop, which was really cool. And this track also is very, I think it had a lot of horn influences that made it stand out. And like the Unique Child, stand out more than rock. And the track before that was Chinang Jias by... Okay, I'm sorry, I can't pronounce that. It's Ching Ang, and it's, in parentheses, Old Pot Tasty Rice by Rosere Sothea and the album Cambodian Rocks. This song also, it has like a very, it has more of a poppy quality, you could say. And what's cool about it is that you can also realize that, like, from like the title, like Old Pot Tasty Rice, like there's something nostalgic about the sound, or something that's perhaps seeing the past through about a certain kind of feeling in the past that like can be that can be retained, and like it's something as like an old pot. I feel as though that you can create some meaning out of that, like, you know, if it ain't broke, don't fix it, you know. And we started off the episode with Feeling Good, Chrissy Zebitembo, just to get the feelings moving and capture that feeling of being in touch with the roots of where you come from, whether it's your family and how you connect with the world. Speaking of which, I wanted to read my poem, The World. I have fleshed it out more since last week. There were seven angels, divine as can be,
tranquil, like trees. Yet, the wars waged, chemical stains, smoggy days, spelled the end. Who could have stopped this? No one knows. Written in stone, scores ago, the scars on the earth remain like lion's teeth on the neck of a gazelle. Then there were seven angels, six angels, when the dust settled, molded like clay, day after day, praying with no answer, begging to die faster. Better to perish with dignity than a puppet, grotesque husk of a plaything. Billowing clouds set the bustling scene. Thus, five angels remained, eroded and maimed, drilled to the core, sapped and tamed, thrown down, displayed, for all to see, point and laugh at, round and round, spinning endlessly. The cycle left four battered angels, bruised with oil. And I have to continue it on even further than that, because I want to go down to the last angel, but that's what I have in progress so far. And thank you for tuning in right now. We're going to introduce the next track by Rosare Sotel. It is unfortunately in Khmer, and I can't speak it or pronounce the words in the title, but it is very good, I can assure you that. So tune in right now for the next 15 minutes. We're going to be spinning more. Thank you. Have a good one.

Hello everyone, welcome back. This is DJ Tony Tone. You're tuning in to KCSB FM in Santa Barbara, specifically my program Seasoning the Senses. And today we're on an episode focusing on songs that touch you to the core, whether it's the story behind them or just the musical qualities, because these are majority artists being featured that were popular during the Cambodian Golden Age, specifically before the Khmer Rouge regime in the late 70s, and it is mysterious and unfortunate how these artists were disappearing and through unknown circumstances. From what we do know about the systematic killing of the Cambodian population during the genocide was that it was mostly urban people, educated people, and of course artists or any backers of the country, culturally influential people that may have backed with the West, or because obviously like America was fighting Vietnam at the time, and all that unrest and discontent over that grew the communist sentiment in Cambodia, and it just bubbled it over into the regime led by Pol Pot, and how that coalesced for 4 years of death for a lot of people. Starvation, torture, or imprisonment otherwise. And so that track that we just heard was by Mao Sareth and Tok Teng. Unfortunately, I've had this problem before with Iranian artists, but the Cambodian artists featured in this episode have songs that are in the language of Khmer, and so I have no way of knowing how to pronounce this. I should have asked or done my research ahead of time. I apologize, but yes, all the songs that we just heard were in that language. So the track before that was Sin by Sin Sisamoth, and in the album cover it's just him in a suit and bow tie in front of some music notes and staffs. And the track before that was also by Sin Sisamoth. And the link between all these artists is that they were all performing around the same time. They had they all had similar influences, but Sin Sisamoth in particular was well known even amongst his youth for his vocal talent and musical abilities. And he was known in his heyday for having the crooning voice of Nat King Cole combined with the stage presence of Frank Sinatra. And he was dubbed, I believe, the king of Cambodian pop, or the king of the golden age, for his voice and influence during this time. He was well known in the hearts and then touched the souls of many Cambodian people. And around the world, I'm sure people who were alive during this era can remember the whole the mosaic of artists that came together, even influenced by similar styles such as psychedelic or funk. All more or less Western creations or popularized in the West, and they have taken those influences and created something that fit more for a time and place for that was Southeast Asia and in Cambodia. And it's unfortunate that these artists can carry out and continue their legacy
in a way that would have cemented their space in mainstream discourse even today, you know. And I feel as though they were robbed of that voice, and I think it's more fitting that we share a poem right now by a fellow member of Poets Club who is Cambodian. Their name is Momo, and they shared this poem with us on our Discord, and it is called Case Study Psychiatric Sonnetitis. Preliminary Diagnostic Notes. Subject presents with persistent belief that deterioration may become aesthetic if arranged correctly. Criterion A. Patient demonstrates fixation on closure, particularly in clusters nearing 14 lines. Describes its behavior as normal practice, though symptoms worsen nightly. Criterion B. Speech patterns exhibit increasing musicality. Near rhymes documented during evaluation. Skin, sink, wrist, wish, grief, teeth. Patient appears unaware of occurrence. Sleep heavily impaired. Appetite reduced. Subject reports hearing language continued after conversation has concluded. Example provided. I am not a sonnet. At least, not yet. Further observation. The phrase was repeated several times, with measurable variation in cadence. On fourth repetition, patient begins pacing in a manner examiner initially described as compulsive, though later revised this wording to metrical. Behavioral notes. Hands ink-stained, left wrist marked superficially. Patient refers to injuries as draft-related. Maintains prolonged eye contact when discussing closure. Further notes. Conversation became increasingly difficult to document. Subject began correcting examiner's phrasing aloud.

Final assessment. Symptoms appear to intensify near completion. Subject displays marked emotional response to terminal sounds. Specifically, ache, awake, form, warm, room, ruin. Patient now speaking almost entirely in correspondences. Prognosis, guarded, though worsening. The body bent itself to meet the shape it should not try to keep. By now, the mouth anticipates rhyme before the mind can intervene. Patient still insists this is not sickness, only a sonnet, learning how to finish. And that was a poem by Momo, that was a prompt that was working with different formats, and that format was, of course, a sort of case study on the way a therapist would document a meeting with her, with them. And so it's very interesting to include like these perspectives of members here who attend a club at UCSB and who are underrepresented in, I'd say, music and home culture in general. So with that being said, we can go on to the next track. This one is by So Savonan, and we're going to get started.

Welcome back. And this is DJ Tony Tone. You're tuning into KCSB FM in Santa Barbara. We're seasoning the senses, my program from 2 to 3 a.m. where we uncover the untapped gems of subcultures and subgenres around the world, outside the mainstream discourse. And thank you all for tuning in. This has been an incredible hour for my 8th episode regarding the sense of touch. I hope my time here as a DJ has touched anyone's hearts or inspired, whether artistically or just personally, inspired you in some way while you're out here grinding or you're back at home chilling. I also wanted to include this promotion, Culture of Protest by Dick Flax. UCSB sociology professor Dick Flax has produced Culture of Protest for 4 decades. Music created and inspired by social movements and social injustice is the heart of the show. Songs created in the streets and by troubadours, alive and dead, legendary and obscure, interwoven by professorial reflection. Inspiration, reflection, and education can be the listener's experience. Tune in from 4 to 5 p.m. every Thursday to catch Culture of Protest. And the song that we just heard right now was by So Savo and Mayas Saman. I apologize profusely if I butchered any names during this segment tonight. Because, I did not do my research on the language of Kameh or translate the song titles, and I apologize very much. However, I will get this sorted out so that the artists get the royalties, and yes, that's what's most important, because once again, these are artists that were suppressed and either disappeared or from the mainstream, or were captured and never seen from again during the Khmer Rouge. And so thank you all very much for accompanying me. It's a very heavy topic, I know, but I hope this touched you in some way and inspired you to seek out music that is underrepresented, or that represents something that touches you and makes you feel some type of way. So yes, have a good night, everyone.

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6: In Santa Barbara. Good day, Santa Barbara.
7: Good day, Santa Barbara. 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
6: Welcome to the Old Millennials.
7: If you never heard the show before, we like to talk about life, arts, culture, technology, all the things that make us glow and dim.
6: That's a very good way to put it. Yes, our light sometimes gets suppressed a little bit.
7: Yeah, a little dimmer switch, if you will.
6: Very often that has to do with politics. Very often that has to do with technology and the pitfalls of it. But also there is the fact that recycling is largely a scam.
7: Yeah, that's definitely a dimmer. bringing down the room right off the bat there, Mike.
6: Well, I'm not saying it just to not offer a solution, but I am saying that all of the plastic waste, all of the fast fashion and the stuff, it gets just thrown into a landfill and dropped in the middle of the ocean for the most part.
7: That is true. You know what makes me happy, though, is when people clean it up and put it to good use.
6: Yes, we want to talk about upcycling today because as kids, old millennials, we were told reduce, reuse, recycle. And at the intersection of all those things is upcycling. It's like somebody else is done with something. Now it can become yours. And all you really need is a little bit of elbow grease.
7: That's right. You can put a lot into a little, or reverse that, a little into a lot. Both work, actually. End up either way with something grand and that can be repurposed. And I think that's the main goal here is to find purpose in old things.
6: Yeah, and there's a lot of reasons to do that nowadays, aside from the whole recycling's a scam thing, of plastic. I mean, paper, aluminum is obviously like 95% recyclable, but plastics. We have so much stuff. We can find a way to, make better use of it. But in order to do that, we need to activate the part of our brain that is looking for solutions rather than just looking for the convenient, easy alternative.
7: Some left brain action.
6: Well, a combination of left brain, but also right brain, because it's like creativity. Where do we take the stuff that somebody else thought was trash and turn it into treasure? Point is, you do have to put some effort into it. I mean, in order to upcycle, you got to work by Pure Vibes.
8: All right.

0: That was Got to Work by Pure Vibes. Welcome back to the Old Millennials.
1: Welcome back. I love the name of that artist, Pure Vibes. That's what we do here on the Old Millennials.
0: Nothing but pure, authentic, real vibes.
1: 90s EDM. By the way, if you've never heard the Old Millennials, in addition to our scintillating conversations, that's what we play between our mic breaks. Garage, house, trance, techno, all the good stuff.
0: Nothing but fun for you guys. I mean, after all, there's a lot of talkity talk, and we just want you to dance.
1: But interestingly, it does fit the theme of our episode today, which is upcycling, because we are finding music from the archives that is forgotten or left behind or unheard, and then we bring it back to you.
0: That's a very good point, Mike. There is so much material. If we just think about just basic material out in the world, there is a plethora, like more than we can even imagine. So when you go into, I mean, you're calling it the archives, but really just history, just going back, a lot of this music that we play on this show and many of the shows across the radio station doesn't see the light of day. And so that is what we're doing here, is we're digging into the garage, literally and figuratively, and trying to pull out some real great gems, because in all of upcycling, there is tons of value in the materials that are out there.
1: If I may, I want to share a personal story, because we have just completed a like 5 or 10 year saga among
0: yes,
1: our household.
0: Please do. Go ahead.
1: Basically, after Jill's dad passed away over 10 years ago, he left down to his daughters some antique furniture. And Jill's older sister did not want this in her house because it was just, she had two young kids. It didn't quite fit. So we were like, okay, we will hold on to that for you.
0: To be fair, it lived in a storage space that my sisters and I all split the cost of for about 5 years. And then we ended up with a little bit more space to provide and said, okay, we will haul this into our new place and give it some life.
1: Because storage spaces, as we know, are just a place to hold on to a lot of junk. Like if you allow yourself to do it, you will do it. But it's such a money suck that it just was financially responsible to do that.
0: And we talk a lot about this on the show, the out of sight, out of mind concept. Like if you are able and have the finances to put something away, you're never really going to revisit it until suddenly there is this like moment in time. You're like, oh yeah, I need to restore my coffers, find a way to get some money back, you know, cut out the excess coffee from the fancy coffee spot or whatnot. But in this case, it was, hey, this is a big cost to rent this monthly storage for 5 years. Let's try and stop the bleeding where we can.
1: It's like one of those apps that reviews your subscription services and says like, hey, do you really want to be spending all of this per month? Except Jill was the person going, do we really want to be spending all of this on storage?
0: I love that people, side note, that people even have to use an app to go and find those little costs. It's like, no, just use your brain.
1: But that's how much of this stuff we've become accustomed to. And this is why it's like, break the spell, make smarter choices. Long story short, we kept this stuff in our space, which kind of like took over a whole room for about 5 years. Finally, your mom said, I'm moving to SB. That stuff was all mine originally anyway. I would love to have it in my space now. And then we had the opportunity to finally reimagine what this space was, and it was like, do we get a couch? Seems like a couch would be good. Oh no, a new couch costs anywhere from $4,000 to like $10,000. That's crazy. So what we did was, because Jill's an upcycler, Facebook Marketplace, found an incredible deal. All we needed was to get a U-Haul truck on a long morning, do some moving ourselves. But the problem was the previous owner had two Burmese mountain dogs. So these were stinky, hairy couches that needed a lot of TLC.
0: They needed a lot of TLC, but they really were in excellent condition. They just had, you know, as most things do from anybody's home, like there's a funk. Everybody's got their own scent, right? This happened to be Sandy Bernice mountain dog scent. But with a little bit of ingenuity and a whole lot of elbow grease, we were able to really tackle the couch, get them loaded, get them into our place, and clean the heck out of them. And now we're literally sitting pretty.
1: Very, very good. Yeah, no, I mean, that's the beauty of this whole process, because it feels like new. It's new to you. We didn't have this couch before. And once you take care of it, I mean, let's be clear, you don't get it 100% new. This is the price you pay.
0: That is true. However, when we finally moved them into our space, there was so much life left in this gigantic sectional. And it blew my mind to think that somebody, if it didn't get resold, it would have probably ended up in a dump. And the amount of material that it takes to just build one single couch, let alone like a whole catalog of couches or warehouses of couches, it's absurd to me that we wouldn't do the little bit of effort to upcycle and save ourselves a little bit of pocket money. So all I can say is that we were going to work it. Mike Nero, Massive Remix by DJ Smile.

0: That was Work It, Mike Nero, Massive Remix by DJ Smile. Welcome back to the Old Millennials.
1: Welcome back, welcome back. Are you smiling after that great music selection?
0: I hope you are. I hope you're enjoying the theme of the day, which is upcycling.
1: That's what we did this week. We upcycled a ginormous sectional couch from a really stinky house.
0: No fault to them. They had two Burmese Mountain Dogs who apparently like to go to the beach a lot. So the couch that we received, which we couldn't see fully in their house, it was kind of a dark, moody space. Maybe that was the point. It was a little sandy. It was a little bit hairy, and it was very stinky of dog.
1: To be fair, it was in excellent condition. It just was user used, or in this case, dog used. But we found the secret sauce to solving all of the stink problems. And that was, well, I'll let you say it, Mike, since it was your finding.
0: Yeah, I've done a lot of research on this, folks, for whatever reason, because like I need laundry sanitizer personally. My clothes get stinky faster. I'm a guy.
1: He's a stinky guy, a big stinky guy.
0: So that works on clothes, but what works on fabrics? And one thing I came across, you know, from people who work in theaters and people who are wearing costumes night after night, or even from realtors who are like, this is the trick to get bad smells out of fabrics, cheap vodka. Diluted cheap vodka that you spray on, and then as it dries, the smell gets sucked away.
1: Are you listening, Isla Vista? That one's for you. That's a easy tip. Pull out the cheap vodka from the freezer and upcycle all your clothes. Give it a little spritz.
0: This is a 21 and up cleaning tip.
1: It's a wonderful tip, and we would have never known that had we not had this big stinky couch to ultimately move and deep clean and pray that the scent went away. And I'm happy to say it's been about 4 days now and we are stench free.
0: That was clutch. So the vodka, putting it out in the sunlight, you know, sunlight and air, natural disinfectants also, getting the odors out. But there's so many ways you can refresh fabrics, items. You can use staple guns and screwdrivers to like patch things and repair them.
1: Oh yeah, I gave all the pieces of this couch new life just by a little bit of elbow grease. And it's not that, you know, we're cheap folks or anything, but items cost a lot today. I think everybody is feeling a financial burden, whether it's at the pump, whether it is in schooling, whether it's your art materials or just regular utilities. Everything is at a premium right now. So we're all trying to find interesting, smart, and effective ways to save a little dough. And in this case, it was the big way. I mean, we probably saved easily $3,500 that neither of us had to burn. So by saving a little bit of dough and choosing something on Facebook Marketplace and putting in a good effort of elbow grease, we were really able to refresh our lives for little to nothing.
0: So you can use this tip on stuff that you acquire from somebody else or that you pick up for free or cheap. You can also use it on your own stuff to extend the life of things that might be broken or in need of repair. Like there's fix-it fairs around town sometimes, you know, where experts show you how to fix stuff and you can get tips on how to like repair lamps or broken appliances around the kitchen. It's great.
1: I think those are excellent ways for people to become autonomous and take their power back. Because again, we're so accustomed to just being like, oh, I'll just order it on Amazon and it'll come like tomorrow. Or I can just pick it up from whatever. And yeah, we live in Santa Barbara, but it costs a little bit more to get it here, but it's fine. Like, of course that is the case. However, there are so many systems, thanks to the internet, that allow us to interact with people much quicker. And I'm a huge Craigslist enthusiast. I've found so many wonderful things and so many great things in my life have come to me via Craigslist. I know that seems so silly and out there, but people are always looking to share what they find value in. And a lot of the times it comes through an upcycling website. So do not fear. There is lots and lots of ways for you to save and to find new ways and give object a new life.
0: And be resourceful. Like learn to sew, learn to sand and paint. Make stuff your own. So it's not just like, oh, I got this cheap thing. Like you can actually make it like shine and fresh and brand new. And this is so perfect for when you've run out of ideas for, oh, what should go in my space? Just find something. Your mind can't work. By Daniel.

0: That was Your Mind Can't Work by Daniel. Welcome back to the Old Millennials here on 91.9 KCSB-FM in Santa Barbara.
1: Or maybe you're tuning into us on kcsb.org. Keep that browser window open and streaming.
0: We love a good stream.
1: We do. Like the stream of cheap goods that flows around the world constantly. Just kidding. We don't love that. We wish there was less need for all of the fast fashion and fast electronic equipment. Just fast stuff.
0: You know, that's a good point. I feel like everything that is made in the modern day is cheap material and everything breaks a lot quicker. So you're trying to find things, at least in our world, we're always looking a few decades ago for materials that we can upcycle, because stuff that was made, you know, 20, 30, 40 years ago is way more durable.
1: Well, that is kind of the mantra of like consumerism, capitalism as a whole, for lack of a better word, that they want things to be obsolete in a short amount of time. So your phone's going to stop working after 5 years. It used to be a computer would last literally forever. And then it became, we're going to keep inundating it with updates so it stops working. And then you need a new computer.
0: I mean, I need to call consumer crisis line or something, because that is just a blatant error. And for the cost of these phones and devices and the actual materials, like the hardware that goes into it, like we shouldn't be just ruining the device and ruining the technology with an update. It should be, if anything, extending its longevity.
1: Well, bad news. I think all the consumer protections bureaus have been gutted or destroyed under the recent administration. Also, most of the materials that go into our electronics are mined by what is effectively slave labor in impoverished countries, exploited people who are doing the work. And that is why I think it's especially important to minimize your need. Anything you can extend the life of, anything that you don't have to order and just replace, is better than, let me just go buy the new thing, because you don't think about the cost of the new thing to somebody else around the world who has to make it.
0: One of my favorite things that have happened this year is we were, of course, on Craigslist. Somebody was giving away an old cassette tape deck, and I was like, oh, I really want that. But the caveat was you had to take all the old technology. And so we went over to this guy's house, and he was like, yeah, anything you want, you can pretty much take. And I was like, really, anything? He's like, yeah, just take the technology stuff, please. But anything else, because his mother had passed away. He was cleaning out the house so that him and his brothers could put it up on for sale. And one of the things that I've always wanted that I can never like bring myself to purchase because they seem kind of expensive is an automated juicer. Like one of the ones that you just like put the half slice of orange on and it just zhuzhes it for you. And I've got like, you know, the old school one that you do by hand and everything, but it's literally a lot of elbow grease. And so I get tired in the mornings, but this guy had a really, really, really vintage old Sears one, the one that's kind of like that faded mustard yellow. And he's like, I don't even know if it works. And he plugged it in and lo and behold, it just started zhuzhing. And I took that little device. It saved me probably like 40, 50 bucks for some like flashy new one. But I use it every single day. The motor is still running. It's easily from like the 1960s and it still works. And it may not be like the most fashionable thing, but like vintage is in. And besides, it's like a juicer. So why do we need to buy the newest thing when there's so much great stuff still out there?
1: I will do you one better. You got another cool item from that person, a really old looking vintage office lamp, which you then turned into its own piece of artwork. But even the lamp by itself, it's like, oh, this thing's out of style. No, it's so out of style that it's really stylish and unique. Like, don't just get the basic thing from the local big box store. Decorate your space with stuff that has character and then get up and go to work. The Long Mix by SNS.

0: That was Get Up and Go to Work, the long mix by SNS. I love how it ended with work, work, work, work, work, work, work. Are people even getting up and going to work, or are we just working and getting up?
1: You know, in this world where everything is being decimated by AI and job loss, and by the way, happy graduation, UCSB students. I've been seeing a lot of graduation speeches where somebody mentions AI and then the whole class just starts booing tremendously.
0: It's a major slap in the face to be graduating with the amount of debt that students have, and then commencement speaker is going to come in and say what a joy it is to be alive at a time of AI. Like, it really is, it's hurtful, in my opinion. So to all the 2026 grads, we see you. Don't let the AI bots get you down. Go make something. Get to work, work, work, work, work.
1: And you're going to have to work in a different way than we've ever been accustomed to, than most people have, pretty much in the past 100 years. Like, I don't want to set off any alarm bells, but our excursion into Iran, the closure of the strait, the cost of oil, all of these things could have a cascading effect that sends the entire globe into a great recession and or depression. We don't know yet. We're about to see the results of it all.
0: We really are. And you and I have been talking a lot about the gas prices and the pain at the pump. And we've said that, you know, we might be returning to a hyper-local way of life. And here in Santa Barbara County, that means, you know, really pulling out the bikes, tuning them up, getting a little bit of gear grease, as it were, on you, and trying to find a way to be local, to upcycle, to be community driven, ease the pain, find connections, and again, upcycling. I mean, that's the name of this week, is trying to find and give new life to old things.
1: And the larger message is just to be resourceful. I mean, the beautiful part about the 2020s rather than the 1920s is that we've got things like TikTok and Instagram and ways for people to communicate and say, here's a great DIY tip. Here's a way to reuse that old thing. Here's a skill that you can learn. So, like, again, in Jill's case, all these great examples. You found an old trombone in the storage space, and then you discover that SBCC has free trombone classes, and you spent 6 weeks learning trombone, more than that, I think, ultimately.
0: It was a full semester, and it wasn't just one day a week, it was twice a week. So I got close to 3 hours a week of complimentary music practice and training, and you know, I now have the gift of music within my soul. But there's tons of that. There's a lot of resources that are available to us. The big thing is that having the elbow grease to do the research. We have technology. We have TikTok. We have the internet. We have all these incredible things at our fingertips. And if we just say, oh, okay, whatever, I'll ask ChatGPT, like, why? Take the extra little bit of effort and do the research and find out what's available to you. Find out what you can do, what groups are available. Oh, you have this old camera. I'm sure there's a way that somebody out there is going to show you how to take it apart and put it back together, or an old watch or lamp or whatever it is. And I think that's what we're missing, is the drive to be autonomous.
1: It's just a matter of taking the ideas and putting them into reality, not just like seeing it on a screen and be like, oh, that's cool that somebody does that. Like, do something for yourself and do the modern version of back in the Great Depression. You know, they created onion burgers in Oklahoma to stretch the meat supply. A lot of American food really is like, how do we get all of the cans in our pantry to make something that's satisfying? Or how do we make a dress out of a sack of flour, and then the flour company starts making cooler looking flour sacks because they know they're going to be turned into dresses because moms don't have money.
0: Flower sacks are fashion 2026.
1: It's coming back. A lot of stuff is coming back. And you know, the Great Depression was a tough time in America, but it was also a time that brought out the most in people. And it taught us how to work. Extended version by DJ Taylor.

0: That was Work, extended version by DJ Taylor and FLOW, a.k.a. Flow.
1: We hope you've been enjoying flowing with us, the old millennials, today.
0: And working. I mean, don't be afraid to get dirty. If you're graduating, don't be afraid to go out there and find a job. Make the world work for you.
1: And in between jobs, let's say that jobs are hard to find. Let's say there is a period where things are scarce and the supply lines are cut off and we're all in some type of pickle. Well, there's always something to work on. There's always new ways to upcycle, to make the old new, to take what already exists, because so many people have so much stuff just sitting around that they're trying to give away. Go get it and make it yours.
0: That's right. That's its own little business right there. Anyways, that's our cheerleading spirit song for today. You've been listening to The Old Millennials
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5: Welcome to Native America Calling. I'm Sean Spruce. Tribes on both sides of the border are raising alarms as the fast-tracked wall construction geared toward stopping illegal immigration is destroying sacred sites. Tribal leaders say desecration is happening at a record pace after the Trump administration sidelined cultural and environmental barriers to construction. We'll hear from cultural historians and policy experts about what's being lost and what can be done about it. That's right after the news.

0: This is National Native News. I'm Jill Freitas. The Heard Museum in Phoenix remembered Indigenous service members who made the ultimate sacrifice during a Memorial Day observance. KJZZ's Gabriel Pietrasio has more.
1: Oh, taiga, oh, taiga, bata, oh, taiga,
2: on this hot Monday morning, Kiowa Comanche singer Kenneth Kozad Sr. chants a series of honor songs. Each melody is meant to pay tribute to the fallen as the Oklahoma native beats upon a drum made from rawhide. One of his patriotic tunes is called Stars and Stripes. It's inspired by World War II Kiowa co-talker Leonard Red Wolf Kozad Sr.
3: My grandpa, he had a thought came to him about this flag here that our folks have fought for. This red, white, and blue, he said.
2: For Kozad, he's thankful to share his music.
3: Because we don't just be singing songs just to be singing them. There always has to be a purpose.
2: For National Native News, I'm Gabriel Pietrasio.
0: A new exhibit at an Alaska museum takes visitors inside an Arctic research vessel. Since opening last week, it's given guests a chance to glimpse at what it's like to study the Arctic marine ecosystem and at how Indigenous communities shape that research. Aliona Niden with the Alaska Desk has more.
4: Rachel Bosenberg is associate curator at the Anchorage Museum. She's walking under a tall crane with deep blue all around her.
5: So you enter here through the stern of the vessel.
4: Bosenberg is given a tour of the new exhibition called Arctic Marine Science, Sikuliak to Shore, which brings the audience aboard a replica of the research vessel, Sikuliak. Visitors make their way onto the bridge. Here, the captain's chair faces a ceiling-high projector screen with a vast ocean that changes from stormy swells to chunks of pancake ice.
5: We're looking off the bow of Sikuliak, which visitors at this point have walked through.
4: Sikuliak is operated by the University of Alaska Fairbanks and owned by the National Science Foundation. Each year, dozens of scientists board the vessel to study the Arctic. Brendan Smith is the communications director at the North Pacific Research Board. He dreamed up the idea for the exhibition.
6: I said to myself, what if we bring the Sikuliak into the museum? How do we give people an experience that makes them feel like they're out at sea?
4: The result is an immersive experience focused on how the ship is used to study the environment and the people who bring that knowledge to life. And there is a station with Arctic soundscapes.
5: That's a bowhead whale.
4: Bosenberg says these are the sounds that scientists gather using hydrophones they deploy from the real vessel. Harmony Jade Sugik-Wainer is an indigenous scholar from Naknek in southwest Alaska. She consulted on the exhibition and suggested curators include what Arctic research means for Alaska Native people.
7: We see a lot of big graphs about climate change and the extent of sea ice and those big global processes, but we don't see the joy of living our culture in coastal Alaska and river Alaska.
4: The exhibition runs through April 2027. In Anchorage, I am Alona Knighton.
0: People working in Montana's outdoor industry are reporting emotional impacts tied to climate change. According to reporting from Glacier Raft Company and environmental advocates, river guides are increasingly experiencing ecological grief as changing waterways affect their work and livelihoods. I'm Jill Freitas.

0: National Native News is produced by Kawanak Broadcast Corporation with funding by the Corporation for Public Broadcasting.
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3: This is Native America Calling. I'm Sean Spruce, hosting today's live show from KNBA Studios in Anchorage, Alaska. Construction of the wall on the southern U.S. border is moving ahead at a fast pace after the Trump administration removed most cultural and environmental reviews that normally go along with such work. In the process, tribes on both sides of the border are watching in real time as sacred sites, many with ancient connections, are being crushed by heavy machinery. Von Otham leaders are raising the alarm about one such place in southern Arizona. On the Mexican side, indigenous leaders say the wall is desecrating a mountain sacred to the Kumeyaay people. Numerous other tribes are speaking out over sites in the path of the fast-track proposal aimed at fulfilling President Donald Trump's emphasis on illegal immigration. What is the value of such sacred sites in relation to the drive to secure the southern border with Mexico? You can join our discussion today by calling 1-800-996-2848. That'll connect you with our producers in Albuquerque, New Mexico, who are standing by waiting for your phone call right now. Again, that number is 1-800-996-2848 or just 1-800-99-NATIVE. Joining us now from the Kumeyaay homelands in San Diego, California, is Emily Burgueno. She is chairwoman of the Kumeyaay Degueno Land Conservancy, and she is a citizen of the Ipai Nation of Santa Isabel. Emily, good morning, and welcome back to Native America Calling.
4: Hauka, thank you for having me again.
3: You bet. Great to have you. Joining us on Zoom today from Tempe, Arizona, is David Martinez. He is a professor of American Indian Studies and Transborder Studies and director of the Institute for Transborder Indigenous Nations at Arizona State University. He is Akimel Otham, Yached Otham, and Mexican. David, good morning, and welcome back to the show to you as well.
5: Good morning. I'm happy to be here.
3: Joining us from Colorado Springs, Colorado, also on Zoom today, we have Christina Lessa. She is a professor of anthropology at Colorado College, and she is Yome and Chicana. Christina, good morning. Welcome to Native America Calling.
6: Good morning. It's a pleasure to be here today.
3: And our fourth guest joins us from Santa Cruz, California, Felicity Amaya Schaefer, Chair of Critical Race and Ethnic Studies and Professor of Feminist Studies at the University of California, Santa Cruz. Felicity, good morning and welcome to our show today.
7: Good morning, everyone. Thanks for having me.
3: Absolutely. Well, I'm going to go ahead and get started today with Emily. And Emily, first, let's begin with the Cuchama Mountain. Tell us more about its location and the significance of this landmark.
7: Sure. The Cuchama Mountain is a sacred landscape that our people have stewarded and come to for ceremonies, specific ceremonies, throughout the many generations that the Kumeyaay Nation has been here since time immemorial. So right now we're seeing the desecration and attempted, genocide really is what I call it, because when you remove how we identify with the land, you are erasing us, and you're erasing that cultural integrity and spiritual reverence. So for us, we've always come to the mountain in a good way, and not only Is it, you know, within our homeland, the Kumeyaay Nation, the neighboring nations at one point would come and visit our homelands for those specific reasons as well. So it wasn't just a sacred mountain for the Kumeyaay Nation, but many nations had spiritual reverence towards it, and they still do.
3: Okay, Emily. And tell us now, what exactly is happening on the mountain right now? What kind of work is going on? And how is it impacting the mountain spiritually as well as geographically?
7: Yeah, so right now, to sum it up, we're seeing, this is a prime example of the federal government not following federal laws. Like you mentioned earlier, there's specific laws that protect the landscapes and cultural heritage when they develop a project, no matter what, you know, size or you know, priority or why they're putting it up. Right now, we're seeing the ignorance. They're ignoring our expertise, our tribal leadership, and our cultural experts, who are advocating once again to protect the mountain. So this is not the first time the mountain has been targeted for this specific desecration. And right now we're seeing that being supported by the federal government and their unwillingness to hear our tribal leaders, hear our cultural experts on the approach. So, like you mentioned before, this project, as they're doing it for homeland security reasons, that is not the subject today, right? The reason why. It's more of the reason how they're approaching the project without that tribal consultation, government to government, which is usually how these projects stay in compliance. So in reality, they're out of compliance on many things. And we're seeing that if you have seen some of the footage or the photographs with the use of dynamite, the construction company has come upon the blue granite, which is some of, you know, the most strongest granite here. And you can't dig that up with the excavator. That'll actually ruin their machine. So their second option is to use dynamite to explode their pathway. Unfortunately, in their pathway of this second border wall, mind you, there is a current border wall, so this would be the second border wall. They are exploding cultural resources and sacred materials. And not only, you know, is their approach of using dynamite very, very wrong, but what they're doing with that blue granite, they're crushing it up and using it for their roadway to cut costs. So there's, you know, multi-layered discrepancies as we, you know, observe and report about this unfortunate approach to the project. And KDLC, the Kumeyaay Degenyo Land Conservancy, is a 20-year established nonprofit for matters of land conservation and traditional ecological knowledge. So this nonprofit was at one time grassroots and then formed their nonprofit to protect areas such as, you know, Kuchuma Mountain and other areas in our nation from the ocean, mountain, and the desert. So KDLC is actually a land owner near the base of the mountain, and that's why the federal government, U.S. Customs and Border Patrol, did contact us for consent to use our to come upon our property, but we have never consented, and they still went through it. So, you know, okay, they did trespass for their road because they needed a construction road for all these machines I'm talking about. So 30-foot road to they wanted to do a 200-foot road, which is a highway. You think about it, going straight to the sacred mountain. So these are things that, you know, are multi-layered discrepancies of trespassing, cultural heritage desecration, and genocide.
3: Emily, what are federal officials saying about the damage you're describing?
7: Well, what they're saying is ultimately it's on federal land, so they can do what they want on federal land. And since they do not have to abide by the laws that normally protect these resources, you know, it's they do it with their nose up because they can do what they want in a sense. So where the dynamite use is happening is actually on BLM land, which the majority of the mountain is acknowledged as now. Ultimately, it's what we're seeing right now on federal land.
3: All right, we're going to go ahead and take a short break here in just a moment. We'll continue our conversation with our guests. We're talking about construction of the wall on the southern U.S. border today, and it's moving ahead after the Trump administration has removed cultural and environmental reviews that would normally go along with this type of work. So we have guests on the show today who are helping us unpack this issue, different perspectives from different Native communities that have interests along that border between the United States and Mexico. And to some of these communities, that border, they really consider it just an imaginary line. It's not necessarily a border like maybe perhaps folks in the Trump administration and other Americans might consider it. So we're getting all this information and much more from our guest today here on Native America Calling. And for those of you listening right now who would like to join this conversation, all you have to do is pick up your phone and call 1-800-996-2848. Join the conversation here today on Native America Calling. I'm Sean Spruce, hosting live in Anchorage, Alaska.

0: National Trust for Historic Preservation just named Chaco Canyon in New Mexico to its list of most endangered places. The designation comes at the urging of Pueblo leaders concerned about encroaching oil and gas development around the treasured site that is also an important cultural location for many tribes. We'll find out what is at risk on the next Native America Calling.
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0: Thank you for joining us today on Native America Calling. I'm Sean Spruce, and we're hearing about renewed concerns from tribes about ramped-up construction of a wall on the border between the United States and Mexico. It is damaging numerous sacred sites that have long been protected against such developments. Listeners can join us today by calling 1-800-996-2848. One of our guests today, Emily Borguino, is chairwoman of the Cumie Dueño Land Conservancy. And Emily, before break, you described this area, this Cuchama Mountain area, that is being heavily impacted by the construction activities that go into building this wall. And you describe it actually as the second wall along this section of the border. And I'm just interested in knowing, this area that we're talking about today, does it see a lot of traffic from illegal immigration?
3: So we've actually seen the immigration lessen with the recent administration. So, yes, it's located there in Tecate, California. As Tecate, there's a California side and a Mexico side, Tecate being a Cumie word.
0: All right. Thank you for that information. Follow-up as well. 1-800-99-NATIVE for those of you who would like to join our conversation. And let's bring in David Martinez now, who is in Tempe, Arizona. Among other titles, he is the director of the Institute for Transborder Indigenous Nations at Arizona State University. And David, a geoglyph was damaged by border wall construction activities recently. And what's interesting here is this geoglyph, it's 1,000 years old and it's 200 feet long. Can you briefly describe what this landmark is, and again, how this all ties into this issue of border wall construction and protections that have been removed now by the current administration with regard to expediting these building processes?
4: Sure. Las Playas and Tagaleo, so this large fish-shaped geoglyph that you mentioned, when you look at it on a map, it's actually right on top of the U.S.-Mexico border, which is one of the reasons why it was in the path of construction. It's, as you noted, it's 1,000 years old, and so it goes back to the time of the Hugam, so an ancestral of them. For those unacquainted with the Hugam, if you know about places like Casa Grande Ruins or Sedef Vaki, the Pueblo Grande here in Phoenix, you have an idea of the generation, the civilization that created that geoglyph. It is a sacred site, and it's a sacred site for multiple reasons, not the least of which is where it sits in all of them, specifically Hatchet all of them, sacred geography. When you look at the region, say on a topographical map, you'll see this black mass, you know, radiating out. That is the Sierra Pinacate mountain range. And there's a particular peak that geographers named El Pinacate. And that's a sacred mountain that the Hiachitoa of them call Chicduac, which means Black Mountain. And Black Mountain extends almost all the way down to Puerto Peñasco, so Rocky Point. We call Rocky Point Hodai Keg, which means standing rock or standing upright rock. is at Puerto Peñasco, where there are salt fields, and that's important for spiritual and historical reasons. The salt fields are part of that mountain. And the mountain, getting back to the mountain and that geoglyph, we consider El Pinacate, if you will, to be where our teacher, Itoy, our elder brother, that's where he landed at the end of the Great Flood. So this goes back to the time before time. He hid in an olla and he landed on top of that mountain. And he still has a home there today. And so the Hiatid all of them consider that to be their origin point. And so a lot of oral tradition, ceremony is oriented around this place. And so when you take that into consideration and you look at the geoglyph and the way that it's pointing, it's north to southeast. It indicates that well, it's a kind of compass. It's where the people, gather, and when they gather there, their mind is oriented towards that mountain, and ultimately towards those salt fields, because there's a
0: Okay.
4: ceremony, the salt pilgrimage, in which all of them will go down to those salt fields. And they'll gather the salt. And that's sacred substance. Because when you bring that salt back to your villages, you're bringing back ocean power. And the ocean power is what brings the rains up. The summer monsoons, which we're waiting to happen on now, come from that place. And so by, I was going to say by virtue, because the Trump administration, its DHS and its CBP, carelessly bulldoze that place, damage that place. What it did is it broke our kinship relationship with that mountain and with those salt fields. And so the sanctity, of this geography, the sacred geography, has been violated. And that's irreplaceable, in addition to being irresponsible. And I would say that despite a Trump official saying it was an accident, we're sorry. I would say it happened in the first place because of the chronic and historic and systemic disregard, for indigenous peoples, our sacred places, and the value that we place on these sites, as integral to our peoplehood, to our spirituality, and even as our rights, as American citizens. We're supposed to be protected by the laws of the United States too, but because of a alleged, a supposed, national emergency, we
0: Ask.
4: have to endure. We
0: Yeah.
4: have to endure the collateral damage.
0: Sure. And regarding the rights, as you describe them, of the indigenous people impacted here, how much oversight have tribes have had at this point in this process with this site that we're talking about right now?
4: Well, the geoglyph is on the southern edge of the Cabeza Priega National Wildlife Refuge, which means that it's part of the National Park Service, and so it's part of federal public lands. What that means with respect to tribes, be it the Hiatid all of them or Thon all of them or any other tribes that have a historic relationship with this place, it means that the most that we can expect when it comes to these developments is for the federal government to honor its obligations to maintaining the tribal consultation policy. And so tribes do not have the power or the authority to order the wall to not be built. We don't have any authority to order people out. We have to depend on the federal government to do these things for us. And we do speak up, of course. We're speaking up now. That's part of what the show's all about. But basically, we have to depend on a bureaucracy to work for us.
0: Okay, David, another interesting angle of this story is that there is one Otham group, about 1,000 members, who are currently pursuing federal recognition. And I know that this geoglyph holds holds a special significance for those people. How much of a voice do they have when it comes to great protection of cultural landmarks? And again, you know, that we were talking about some cases, federally recognized tribes, and then in other cases, tribes that do not have federal recognition, which could create some other challenges.
4: Well, it should be the case that if you're an indigenous people, regardless of your legal status in the federal system, you should be consulted. But that's unfortunately not how the system works. When you look at the tribal consultation policy, so this is Executive Order 13175 that Bill Clinton signed into law in November 2000. So that's the guidebook, if you will. It only obliges the feds to talk to federally acknowledged tribes. It does not oblige them to talk to anyone else. Mm-hmm. So what that means is that Hyachido, all of them, so the 1,000 people that you mentioned, have to depend on the federal government contacting Thono all of them Nation, which is a federally acknowledged tribe, you know, to intervene on behalf of the Hyachido all of them. Most of the Hyachido of them are enrolled in Thonawadam Nation, you know, so they do have the rights and privileges of being tribal members, but they do not have federal acknowledgement status of their own. And so that leaves the Hyachido of them out on the proverbial limb when it comes to getting any kind of consideration, you know, in this process, in this wall building. And sometimes the Hyachido of them are remembered, most often they're not. And so tribal members, Hyachido of them tribal members, are left to appealing to Thono of them Nation government, as well as appealing to the media, you know, to get our issues heard.
0: Okay. And you mentioned the Thono of them Nation, which is federally recognized, and they have largely opposed the border wall for cultural reasons. However, they do partner with federal agencies on border patrol and anti-drug task operations. And that makes me question, and I think a lot of our listeners are wondering right now, how much have views on the wall changed within these different Otham communities, and where do a lot of the actual tribal citizens stand?
4: Well, actually, you know, Christina can probably speak to this more than me, but I will say to answer your question that the relationship between Thonawadam Nation and CBP and DHS is a relationship of what you might call of necessity, because tribes do not have authority over immigration policy or border security, that's the prerogative of the federal government. You know, that creates a jurisdictional gap between the tribes trying to protect the reservation and this federal initiative agenda, you know, invading that homeland. And so it's not uncommon for tribal police, tribal governments, to create a cross-deputization agreement, so an MOU, in order to fill that gap so that hopefully when incidents arise, you know, tribal police and federal police will know what to do. This puts all tribes that work with the federal government in a bit of a bind, because you're partnering on the one hand, and that's huge. But at the mm-hmm. same time, it's your sacred land that's being violated. So it's not unusual to see tribal leaders talk out of both sides of their mouth. They're condemning the building. They're condemning the destruction of sacred land. But then they'll turn around and say, well, we got to work together.
0: Okay. All right. Thank you, David. You mentioned Christina Lessa. Let's bring her into the conversation now. Again, she is a professor of anthropology at Colorado College. And Christina, I know that much of the scholarship that you do focuses on indigenous activist responses to the U.S.-Mexico border enforcement. How do you see activism take shape after the recent destruction of these cultural landmarks that we're talking about today?
2: I think it definitely takes different forms, and activism is definitely a broad term. So you can look at some of the movement on the part of tribal nations as a form of activism in terms of lawsuits against the federal government or statements to different federal entities that are in opposition to certain actions on the part of the government for border wall construction or in opposition generally to the border wall. But with an organization like the Alianza Indígena Sin Fronteras, which is a grassroots indigenous organization not affiliated with the federal government, you have a diversity of different types of people all along, indigenous peoples all along the US-Mexico border, who have the ability to speak out in ways that tribal nations are not always able to speak out. David mentioned that you do sometimes hear tribal leaders, saying one thing and then seeming to say another and not really always taking a very strong stance or as strong of a stance that they as they should be taking. And perhaps from the perspective of many grassroots folks in indigenous communities working too much in collaboration or in cooperation with the federal government. And it's certainly the case that tribal governments are in a difficult position. As David noted, even though tribal nations are technically sovereign nations and should be sovereign nations, they should have the primary say over what happens on their territories. Ultimately, from the perspective of the federal government, tribal nations are still federal lands, and that they are in a relationship that is not balanced in terms of power when they work in collaboration or in a government to government relationship with tribal nations. And so grassroots organizations like the Alianza, as well as other grassroots activists who may work outside, maybe in partnership with those types of organizations, but outside of those organizations, they play a very important role in terms of being able to really push back in ways that tribal representatives are not always able to push back against the decisions that the federal government makes that results in really significant harms against indigenous lands and indigenous peoples. Part of what I've looked at in my work is not only what some people would see as more political action, so protest action on the part of indigenous peoples, but also looking at artistic movement as well. That's also a form of activism, looking at the different shapes of artistic movement, whether that's working through visual arts or through music, even unconventional forms or forms of artistic production that aren't always seen as traditionally indigenous, such as hip hop or punk rock performance. These are just all different ways that indigenous peoples have used in order to be active in their communities, be good advocates for their people, and to voice opposition when needed to the types of actions that we see happening on the US-Mexico border that do harm to indigenous communities.
0: All right. Thank you, Christina. So at this point, we've focused a lot of our conversation on Native American tribes, nations, and indigenous groups in the United States. But we also need to remember that there are indigenous people on the other side of the border, on the Mexico side, and they are being impacted as well. So we're going to take a short break. We'll come back and we'll ask Christina about how those folks are being impacted as well. And for listeners who would like to join the conversation, what do you think of this wall being built along the border there, the different stages and how it's impacting Native communities? Do you think it's going to work with regard to lowering illegal immigration? What are your thoughts? Give us a call, 1-800-99-NATIVE.
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0: We're glad you're with us today on Native America Calling. I'm your host, Sean Spruce. The question is, what is the value of sacred sites on the U.S. border in relation to the Trump administration's goal of building a barrier against illegal immigrants? Let us know your thoughts, your perspectives, your insights, or perhaps you'd like to ask a question of one of our guests. You can do that by calling us at 1-800-996-2848. And we have a caller on the line right now. This is Glenn, who is listening to our show today in Jemez Springs, New Mexico, on radio station KUNM out of Albuquerque. Glenn, good morning. You are on the air.
7: Good morning. I was in Palestine 13 years ago, and I saw separation walls between Palestinians and Israelis. And I just see the similarity between disrespect in this country, especially from people in D.C. right now. And it really hurts to see that my own country is supporting that kind of separation of peoples here between us and this side of the border, the other side in Mexico and in Palestine, with people having to line up hours before they go to work to go through these checkpoints to get to their jobs, if their jobs even exist anymore. So this kind of separation of human beings and oppression, it's really a sad thing that is going on.
0: All right, Glenn. Appreciate you calling in to the show. Keep the calls coming. We love it when Glenn calls in from Jemez Springs, along with our other listeners as well. So the number again, 1-800-99-NATIVE to join today's conversation. I want to go back now to Christina Lessa, professor of anthropology at Colorado College. And Christina, you have spoken numerous times about how the border affects indigenous people in Mexico. What's the latest there? What can you tell us?
2: I think that, unfortunately, for indigenous peoples in Mexico, you aren't really able to hear a lot from them in terms of how they can speak against the impacts of U.S. federal decisions regarding border enforcement. There's not a clear recognition of indigenous peoples of Mexico in terms of their ancestral connection and enduring connection to their peoples on the U.S. side of the border. And so that, even though the tribal nations have worked really hard, I think in particular of the different nations that represent the Kumeyaay in California, as well as the Yaqui, and Otham nations in the United States, although those tribal nations have worked really hard to collaborate both with the U.S. and Mexican governments to try to facilitate movement back and forth across the border to help ensure that indigenous peoples in Mexico, their relatives in Mexico, are able to connect to their relatives in the United States, to be able to visit sacred sites that are just as sacred to them as they are to their relatives in the U.S., and for, of course, indigenous peoples in the U.S. to also be able to connect with their sacred areas and communities in Mexico. You have seen increasing escalations of border enforcement that makes that increasingly difficult. I do appreciate the comment from, I'm sorry, go ahead.
0: Well, yeah, I mean, I'm interested in learning more about these encounters that some of these people are having while crossing the border. And yeah, going back to the caller, Glenn, describing just the toll it takes on people who actually have to live with these walls, just separating their communities. Because I know that there are people, there are indigenous people who are enrolled in tribes in the United States, but they live in Mexico. And they, in the past, have been able to just easily cross that border to access services, to visit relatives. And I imagine now life is a lot harder for some of these folks.
2: Yes, absolutely. This is a special issue for members of the Tana'atha Nation because of the way that their constitution was written. Their members in Mexico were able to be added to the rolls of the Tana'atha Nation despite not being U.S. citizens. That you also see this with the Kickapoo, who are in Texas and the sort of the Eagle Pass area, and it just across the northern border there in that region, where you have had traditionally these areas where members of these communities have been able to freely pass, and then as border enforcement became more bureaucratized, and you saw a heightening of enforcement, still working with local authorities as well as the federal government to help ensure that movement was, even though you had hoops you needed to jump, there was still the ability to maintain connections and to cross the border on a regular basis. But yes, increasingly with the heightened border enforcement and the real fear that's been created for Latin American peoples and including indigenous peoples in Mexico, that certainly has made it extremely difficult for indigenous peoples in Mexico to feel safe that they can freely enter the country without consequences and to be able to maintain the connections they have had historically with the people and places of their ancestors in the United States.
0: Thank you, Christina. Felicity Amaya Schaefer is another guest on this show today, and she's a scholar and an author at the University of California, Santa Cruz, and she joins us now on the line. And Felicity, your last book is titled Unsettled Borders: The Militarized Science of Surveillance on Sacred Indigenous Land. What can you tell us about how this surveillance tech is currently being expanded along the border?
8: Yeah, well, part of Trump's project here is to expand mostly secondary border walls, as been mentioned, but also, billions of dollars on these, what they're calling smart border walls, which are, there's already hundreds of surveillance towers all along indigenous land on the border. And for example, in Arizona, they want to spend $4.5 billion more to bring in mostly these AI integrated surveillance towers. And what's really problematic about this is that, they're using these cameras. Some of them come from Flock Safety, which is the nation's largest automated license plate reader surveillance network in the entire country. And most of these are able to, they're using AI cameras that are actually hidden. So some of them are on the backside of signs that you pass on the highway. Sometimes they're in fake saguaro, cacti. And they can take information about a license plate. They can see inside of cars. Many of the surveillance towers already on the Otham and many other reservations can also see inside of homes. So this is a serious, as the caller said, these are very similar systems to what has happened in Palestine. And in fact, they have used some of the same technologies from Elbit, for example, that is actually sold to ICE and Border Patrol based on its effectiveness in Palestine. And so it's as if people are living, it's not just about apprehending migrants, it's about creating an open-air prison with constant surveillance.
0: And Felicity, I mean, some people might be listening to the show right now and just thinking, well, this sounds bad, but at the end of the day, does it work? And that's my question to you, based on your scholarship. I mean, is there data that shows that any of this infrastructure is ultimately going to lower the issue of illegal immigration?
8: I mean, right now, people are saying that already the numbers of migrants have gone down, and that oftentimes migrants just walk around the surveillance towers. There's been a long history of them malfunctioning. There was millions of dollars spent on the Elbit surveillance towers that actually didn't work at all. We know people find ways. The cartels can just, you know, they have little aircraft that can go right over border walls. So it's not really effective at all. And the consequences, as all of the speakers have been saying, are incredibly, you know, just detrimental to so many people's and indigenous people's lives, migrants' lives. And no, they don't work.
0: Okay. And Felicity, you have traced violence committed by the federal government at the border going back to the 1800s. Can you talk a little bit about the evolution of border surveillance from that era until what we have now in the present?
8: Yeah, well, part of the book was really trying to understand the history of the border beyond just the apprehension of migrants. And so I ended up finding that the very idea of militarized science of surveillance came from the study of Native peoples themselves, especially Chiricahua Apache, who could maneuver the land in such a way they could hide from the cavalry army that was trying to get them onto reservations. So the very border itself comes out of trying to get sort of fugitive indigenous peoples to be contained onto reservations. So I think there's a context of, you know, understanding anti-indigeneity at the foundation of these structures of border patrol that we can't forget. And so it's really not only about migrants again, but about, you know, taking the sovereignty from autonomous indigenous peoples who are supposed to, as Christina was saying, have their own sovereignty. Mm-hmm. So what do these systems actually do is also the question.
0: Right. Thank you, Felicity. I want to bring Emily Borguenio back into the conversation now, chairwoman of the Kumeyaay Digweno Land Conservancy. And Emily, Kumeyaay people are also in Mexico, on the Mexico side of the border. Can you talk more about your work in representing those folks and also how they are being impacted by the issues we're talking about here?
3: Absolutely. The Kumeyaay Digweno Land Conservancy represents the 12 federally recognized bands or tribes here in San Diego County. However, there are six Kumeyaay villages in the Mexico side. Like the previous speaker mentioned, unfortunately, they do not have the same level of sovereignty and governance as we do with the federal recognition on this side. So we're working with them binationally to help them understand the process when it comes to that tribal consultation obligation and government to government. So KDLC, along with the Kumeyaay National Advisor of the Mexican government, we coordinated a meeting to have that unity, because the Kumeyaay Nation have always been unified, especially when it comes to the land, to provide those understandings and just dialogue all around, because there are multi-layered concerns and factors when it comes to this border wall. With the second wall being projected, we see, you know, their crossing being more hindered, and as well as the costs associated with that. But ultimately, the aside from the violation of property rights and violation of federal law, we're also seeing the violation of regional MOUs and agreements. This sacred mountain was put on the federal National Register of Historic Places in the early 90s, and it was actually the first tribal-led effort to get a sacred mountain on that register. So it was our elders, you know, who started these protections and efforts. We're KDLC, as well as the entire nation, have continued these efforts through multiple generations. The federal government will be celebrating 250 years, but we've always been here since time immemorial. Along with the mountain, the people have been the one constant, no matter who's, you know, in regime or what government, what genocide is occurring on our land. We always have been here, and we will continue to thrive on our lands and advocating. And what KDI

0: the border. Absolutely. It's not working for anyone. And it's, you know, everyone deserves to be able to move according to their own traditions and ways. And no one is inhuman. No one is beyond the law.
1: Okay. Yes. Felicity, abolish the border for everyone or just specifically for Indigenous people?
0: Abolish borders for everyone. People have their own ways of, you know, coming to agreements about how to move across land, but borders are not the way.
1: All right. And with that, we're going to have to wrap up the show. I want to thank all of our guests who joined us today, Felicity Amaya Schaefer, David Martinez, Emily Bergueño, and Christina Lessa. Join us again tomorrow when we'll get updates on threats to another sacred site. Pueblo leaders in New Mexico say efforts for expanded gas and oil drilling near Chaco Canyon could forever damage the treasured cultural and historic area. I'm Sean Spruce in Anchorage, Alaska. Enjoy the rest of your day.

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1: Hear that? 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
4: National Native News, I'm Jill Freitas. The Heard Museum in Phoenix remembered Indigenous service members who made the ultimate sacrifice during a Memorial Day observance. KJZZ's Gabriel Pietrasio has more.
5: On this hot Monday morning, Kiowa Comanche singer Kenneth Kozad Sr. chants a series of honor songs. Each melody is meant to pay tribute to the fallen as the Oklahoma native beats upon a drum made from rawhide. One of his patriotic tunes is called Stars and Stripes. It's inspired by World War II Kiowa co-talker Leonard Red Wolf Kozad Sr.
6: My grandpa, he had a thought came to him about this flag here that our folks have fought for, this red, white, and blue, he said.
5: For Kozad, he's thankful to share his music.
6: Because we don't just be singing songs just to be singing them. There always has to be a purpose.
5: For National Native News, I'm Gabriel Pietrasio.
4: A new exhibit at an Alaska museum takes visitors inside an Arctic research vessel. Since opening last week, it's given guests a chance to glimpse at what it's like to study the Arctic marine ecosystem and at how Indigenous communities shape that research. Aliona Niden with the Alaska Desk has more.
7: Rachel Bosenberg is associate curator at the Anchorage Museum. She's walking under a tall crane with deep blue all around her.
8: So you enter here through

0: the stern of the vessel.
1: Bosenberg is given a tour of the new exhibition called Arctic Marine Science, Sikuliak to Shore, which brings the audience aboard a replica of the research vessel Sikuliak. Visitors make their way onto the bridge. Here, the captain's chair faces a ceiling-high projector screen with a vast ocean that changes from stormy swells to chunks of pancake ice.
0: We're looking off the bow of Sikuliak, which visitors at this point have walked through.
1: Sikuliak is operated by the University of Alaska Fairbanks and owned by the National Science Foundation. Each year, dozens of scientists board the vessel to study the Arctic. Brendan Smith is the communications director at the North Pacific Research Board. He dreamed up the idea for the exhibition.
2: I said to myself, what if we bring the Sikuliak into the museum? How do we give people an experience that makes them feel like they're out at sea?
1: The result is an immersive experience focused on how the ship is used to study the environment and the people who bring that knowledge to life. And there is a station with Arctic soundscapes.
0: That's a bowhead whale.
1: Bosenberg says these are the sounds that scientists gather using hydrophones they deploy from the real vessel. Harmony Jade Sugik-Wainer is an indigenous scholar from Naknek in southwest Alaska. She consulted on the exhibition and suggested curators include what Arctic research means for Alaska Native people.
3: We see a lot of big graphs about climate change and the extent of sea ice and those big global processes, but we don't see the joy of living our culture in coastal Alaska and river Alaska.
1: The exhibition runs through April 2027. In Anchorage, I am Alona Knighton.
4: People working in Montana's outdoor industry are reporting emotional impacts tied to climate change. According to reporting from Glacier Raft Company and environmental advocates, river guides are increasingly experiencing ecological grief as changing waterways affect their work and livelihoods. I'm Jill Freitas.

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1: Hear that? 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
4: Hello and welcome to Inside Europe, the weekly current affairs podcast and radio program from DW, Germany's international broadcaster. I'm Kate Laycock in Bonn. This week on the show...
5: People are losing faith in politics. They deserve a bigger response than politicians have given them before. And that's what I intend to provide in this by-election like no other.
4: Who is Andy Burnham? We profile the Labour politician embarking on a risky quest to replace British Prime Minister Keir Starmer. We'll also be talking to PBS host Alexander Heffner about the significance of mayors in a time of upended political norms. And we'll be finding out what's at stake in Cyprus's upcoming parliamentary elections. That's all happening here on Inside Europe. This week, our roundup of European news is written and presented by Thomas Sparrow.
6: The European Union has reached a deal on implementing a key trade agreement with the United States. The move keeps the bloc on track to meet a July the 4th deadline set by President Donald Trump and so avoid higher tariffs on European exports. The agreement was initially reached last year after months of tariff uncertainty, but European lawmakers had twice frozen the process to ratify the deal, following US threats to seize Greenland, a Danish territory, and a Supreme Court ruling that cast doubt on the legal basis for some tariffs. The deal sets a baseline tariff of around 15% on most EU goods entering the US. In return, the EU would scrap tariffs on US industrial goods. The agreement still requires formal approval from EU member states and the European Parliament, with a vote expected in mid-June in time for it to take effect before the July deadline. Authorities in Munich have arrested two German nationals suspected of spying for Chinese intelligence. According to federal prosecutors, the married couple are accused of trying to make contact with German scientists at German universities to obtain sensitive research on high-tech fields with military applications. Police searched their homes and workplaces in Munich, while related operations were carried out across several German states to contact 10 potential witnesses who are not under suspicion. Prosecutors say the suspects allegedly posed as interpreters or employees of car manufacturers in order to approach university researchers, particularly in aerospace, IT and artificial intelligence. Some scientists were reportedly encouraged to travel to China and were paid to give presentations to what were described as civilian audiences, but which allegedly include employees of state-owned defense companies. Belarus has launched military drills involving Russian nuclear weapons in exercises conducted jointly with Moscow. The Belarusian Defense Ministry says the training is intended to test the military's readiness to deploy nuclear weapons across different parts of the country. Minsk has stated the drills are not directed at any specific country and do not pose a threat to regional security. Ukraine, which shares a border with Belarus, has strongly criticized the move, calling it a dangerous escalation and urging Western allies to tighten sanctions against both Russia and Belarus. Ukrainian President Volodymyr Zelensky has previously warned that Moscow is seeking to draw Belarus deeper into the war, including the possibility of launching an attack from Belarusian territory against Ukraine or even a NATO member, an accusation the Kremlin denies. Former Spanish Prime Minister José Luis Rodríguez Zapatero is under investigation over a controversial airline bailout. Spain's National High Court is examining suspected influence peddling, money laundering and related offences linked to the 2021 state rescue of the airline Plus Ultra. The 53 million euro bailout was granted during the COVID pandemic through a government fund designed to support struggling companies. According to the court, Zapatero is suspected of having improperly influenced the process and of benefiting financially. Zapatero has denied any wrongdoing. The case is politically sensitive. While other former leaders have faced corruption probes, Zapatero has been described as the first former government head to face charges of this seriousness. It also comes as Prime Minister Pedro Sanchez, a close ally, faces growing pressure from other corruption investigations linked to his political circle. Colombian singer Shakira has been acquitted of tax fraud by a Spanish court, which has ordered Spain's main tax authority to return 55 million euros to the pop star, saying the amount was improperly attained during a dispute over her 2011 taxes. The case centred on whether she was a tax resident in Spain in 2011. The court found that prosecutors failed to prove she spent enough time in the country to meet the legal threshold. Shakira was quoted as saying that the court had finally set the record straight. Spain's tax agency said it would appeal to the Supreme Court, adding that no payment would be made until a final ruling is issued. The decision applies only to the 2011 tax year. In a separate case covering later years, Shakira previously reached a settlement with prosecutors, accepting charges and paying a fine to avoid trial.
4: Thomas Sparrow with that roundup of European news, recorded on Thursday, 21st of May. For more up-to-date headlines and analysis from a European perspective, you can go to dw.com or download DW's Breaking World News app.

0: This is Inside Europe, and I'm Kate Laycock in Germany. I'm going to begin this week's show with a question that I have genuinely been asked multiple times by multiple people in the past week. That question is, who is Andy Burnham? Now, there are many answers to that question, but the briefest of them all is probably, he's the possibly outgoing mayor of Greater Manchester. Possibly outgoing, because in order to challenge Keir Starmer for the leadership of the Labour Party, and therefore, for the moment at least, the country, Andy Burnham needs to swap the Mancunian mayoralty for Parliament, which he intends to re-enter via means of a hotly contested by-election in which his main opposition will be the candidate of the far-right Reform Party. So, as you can see, there is quite a lot at stake, and all eyes in Britain are turned to Manchester, which, conveniently, is not only where Andy Burnham, but also our reporter Laj Bhavanga is based.
1: This city is booming. Massive cranes are throwing up new buildings at an impressive rate. It feels safer and cleaner, and it's attracting workers. Many here will tell you that it's thanks to Andy Burnham, who's serving his third term as mayor for Greater Manchester. But now he's aiming for the top job as PM, hoping to turn the fortunes of the entire country around.
2: Oh yeah, I think he's superb actually. He's got a great reputation in Manchester.
1: And what do you think about the fact that he's now going for the leadership and potentially being the next Prime Minister?
3: Well, good luck to him. I hope he does well. Yeah. He's done all right for Manchester. We're dead chuffed. We love Manchester.
2: I'd like him to stay in Manchester, actually.
4: Yes. Labour Party need him more. He's better for Westminster and for the country as a whole.
1: I can see you three are going to have some arguments over this.
3: Yes.
2: We decided now for the rest of the day we're not speaking politics.
4: No.
2: We've done it.
5: People are losing faith in politics. More than anything, that's what people's votes were saying on Thursday, the 7th of May. They deserve a bigger response than politicians have given them before. And that's what I intend to provide in this by-election like no other.
1: This week, Andy Burnham explained why he's standing in a by-election in June to be elected a Member of Parliament before challenging deeply unpopular Keir Starmer for the top job. His Labour Party lost big in local elections 2 weeks ago. Many see Burnham as the only man capable of turning things around. But who is he exactly?
6: My name's Stephen Fielding. I'm Emeritus Professor of Political History at the University of Nottingham. He was first elected an MP in 2001. He was a junior minister under Tony Blair and a cabinet minister under Gordon Brown. He's got a very long track record, which I think most people in Britain, and possibly quite a lot of people in the Labour Party, are quite ignorant of. So far as they're concerned, Andy Burnham is the Andy Burnham who is a sort of centre-left, Greater Manchester mayor, the King of the North, someone who has been quite critical of Keir Starmer.
1: In fact, some of his critics argue he's changed his colours, albeit all different shades of red, over the years. Under Blair and Brown, he was on the Labour Party's centre-right, under Jeremy Corbyn's leadership further to the left, although never a Corbynista. One colour he's never changed, however, is the blue of the FC Everton shirt he sported on his morning run this week.
7: But today, as the Prime Minister has asked me to convey, we can at least pledge that 96 fellow football supporters who died will never be forgotten. And he asks us to think at this time.
1: Indeed, it could be argued that Andy Burnham's image as a man of the people was born out of his long-standing battle for justice on behalf of the victims of the 1989 Hillsborough football stadium disaster, in which almost 100 people were crushed to death, most of them, like Burnham himself, from the Liverpool area. But it's as mayor of his adopted home of Manchester that Andy Burnham has cemented his image as someone who really understands the voters, unlike central politicians. Rob Ford is a professor of political science at the University of Manchester.
8: He's built quite a powerful image for himself as a kind of champion of the interests of Manchester, which is a sort of big city with a proud local identity in the north of England, against outside Westminster interests.
9: I mean, it's brutal, to be honest, isn't it? What, this isn't a way, this is no way to run the country in a national crisis. It isn't. This is not right. They should not be doing this, grinding people down.
10: During the COVID-19 pandemic, Burnham very publicly stood up to then Prime Minister Boris Johnson, who'd pulled back from promised economic support for Greater Manchester businesses. It was at this time that the King of the North moniker was born and much memed. Later, Burnham built on his popularity by bringing public transport back under regional government control and made it cheaper to use.
5: The only person in this race now who can beat Jeremy Corbyn. I've got enough support from across the party and I'm campaigning.
10: Andy Burnham has twice before been running for the Labour leadership and lost in 2010 and 2015 when Labour was in opposition. This time, it's very different. He's now well-known and popular, and he'd be running against the sitting Prime Minister. Yet his image as the champion of the people would sit awkwardly should he end up leading the country, thinks Rob Ford at the University of Manchester.
8: It's potentially going to be difficult to transfer over an image and popularity that's been built on being the kind of David versus Goliath, the plucky outsider, fighting for his city region against Westminster when he becomes, you know, the ultimate insider and the leader of the Westminster process.
10: Both Labour and the Conservatives are unpopular in the UK right now, and the right-wing Reform UK party is comfortably leading in the polls. And it's a Reform candidate that Andy Burnham must beat in June's by-election. It's a risky strategy. Professor Stephen Fielding at Nottingham University again.
6: If Burnham doesn't win that by-election, then all bets are off in terms of who might replace Starmer, and the party looks rather stupid. But also, it means that Reform itself will have a lot of wind behind its sails, and it has a lot of support in the media, very right-wing media that we've got in Britain. And I think that would really make Labour's current crisis, which is quite profound, look really like a picnic.
1: The thinking in the Labour Party is, if Burnham can beat Reform in that by-election, he might be just the man to beat them at the next general elections in 2029. Meanwhile, people here in Manchester are slowly getting used to the possibility of having their first new mayor in 9 years. Lars Bavanger, DW, Manchester.
0: For those listeners in Manchester thinking of stepping up should the city find itself in search of a new mayor in the near future, then I have some inspiration lined up for you. A conversation with Alexander Hefner, host of PBS's The Open Mind. The Open Mind, which was originally founded and hosted by Alexander's grandfather, Richard Hefner, is the longest-running programme in the history of American public television. And this month, to celebrate 70 years of broadcasting history, The Open Mind has launched an ambitious new series called Mayors of the World. Here's Alexander Hefner to tell us more.
11: We decided to celebrate by doing something we haven't done in the history of these 70 years of The Open Mind, which is go abroad. And it wasn't specifically motivated by the idea of an international space as much as it was seeking out the local roots of democracy. But one of the things that was alarming to me was, and has been, the disintegration of some of the democratic norms that we upheld in our country, and also the political rhetoric that is so destructive and not constructive. And so I think combining an international journey with the values of democracy was an important way to celebrate these 70 years.
0: You chose, by the way, to begin in Europe, for which we're very grateful. I'm taking from what you said there that the instinct is very much coming out of this particular moment, domestic moment in America, and then sort of expanding outwards. So maybe that's where we could begin. Maybe you could tell me a bit about what mayors have come to mean and to represent in this moment when all the democratic norms are being turned on their head in the States, to the extent that mayors like, for example, and obviously primarily Zoran Mandani, you know, that is a name now that is known across the world. So something's happening, right?
11: Yeah, I think that there is a recognition that there is more promise of democratic accountability at the local level. And there's been this tendency in American political life for the past quarter of a century, but I think you could take it even farther back, to nationalize the political discourse and to make everything a partisan punching bag. And when it comes to filling potholes, drinkable and potable water, the security and effectiveness of your schools, the overall safety in communities, you know, these are things that have to be accounted for. That depending upon your municipality, you may be empowered to affect change.
0: Do you get the feeling that mayors sort of become avatars for people's sort of projected desire for agency?
11: That's a brilliant and eloquent way of encapsulating it. I think that it is through the mayor that, or your council person, and sometimes a county executive or some comparable role, that you feel that your will is being expressed most directly. Because in most of these countries, there is not a mechanism for direct democracy in every decision. In other words, a citizen can't show up and contribute to decision-making on every policy. Something that was creative and impactful in Lisbon is the mayor is encouraging these citizen assemblies for citizens to convene and discuss what they think the role of the government ought to be, the key expenditures, what is being facilitated for and on behalf of their fellow citizens. But I think you hit the nail on the head in terms of the feeling of connection.
0: But if you are, as mayor, you know, this sort of avatar for the sort of civic aspirations of agency of the people that you're representing, that's an immense power. It's an immensely visible platform as well, which can make mayors very threatening to the powers that be. One mayor that you wouldn't have been able to interview in Europe, for example, is Ekrem İmamoğlu, the mayor of Istanbul, because he's in jail. The mayor of Budapest, things have changed, but under Viktor Orban, he was facing criminal charges for defying the Pride ban. Mayors under threat, Alexander, do you get a sense of pressure, of danger, of concern coming from the mayors that you've talked to?
11: Let me go to Santiago, Chile, where I think perhaps the most poignant interview of the series took place. The mayor is a former cop. He grew up in a household where his dad was on the left, a supporter of Allende. His mom was a big Pinochet fan. And he talks about how he learned that it's one thing for the politics to be different, thinking differently about the role of the economy. It's another thing to be thinking differently about the role of the state to harass a mayor or a citizen. And here was the mayor of Chile saying, I've lived through Allende, Pinochet, and the democratic transition, and I don't hold anything against someone who thinks that we should have a more state-controlled economy or a more free enterprise economy. I'm not going to judge someone as an enemy on that basis.
0: Okay. Right, final question, Alexander. Can you close your eyes for this one, all right? I want you to imagine yourself in a world without mayors. There are now no mayors. I'm going to click my fingers. They're gone. All right? What have we lost?
11: Wow. Look, I think you've lost, it's more than your way. You've lost something native to our being. We've lost the essence of democracy, Kate. If we lose mayors, you might as well not have schools, not have sanitation departments. The garbage would be overflowing. And if we're concerned about the outbreaks of hantavirus and Ebola around the world, I mean, God knows, without mayors, you're going to have a new pandemic every day.
0: My final follow-up question then. A city loses its mayor. Has it lost its face or has it lost its heart?
11: I'd say it loses its organs, because I think the mayor represents the flow of blood through those organs.
0: A conduit.
11: Yes.
0: Lovely. Alexander Heffner, thank you very much. We shall be linking to PBS's Mayors of the World series, which is out now and excitingly begins in Lisbon and Athens, in our show notes.
11: Thanks, Kate.

0: On May 24th, Cypriot voters will head to the polls for what is shaping up to be one of the most significant parliamentary elections in decades. Although Parliament holds limited powers within the presidential system of the Republic of Cyprus, the outcome is expected to substantially reshape the country's political landscape. And that's particularly significant in the context of the ongoing Cyprus question, the fact that the island is quite literally a divided one, with a UN buffer zone separating the internationally recognised Republic of Cyprus from the Turkish-controlled north. High time then to check in with DW Europe's Cyprus correspondent Lugianis Liritsas and find out what is going on.
1: It's important to say that Cyprus has a presidential system, not a parliamentary one. So the elections on Sunday will not produce a new government, but rather a new parliament with significant powers as the country's legislative authority. That doesn't make this election any less important, because in order for the executive branch to implement its policies and decision, it still needs the support and the approval of the parliament. What this election will really do is test the strength of the political parties and reveal the current trends within Cypriot society. And if we take the opinion polls seriously, what we are about to see is a pretty significant shift in the country's political landscape. According to the latest poll, the traditional centrist parties are either losing significant support or, in some cases, are close to political collapse and may even fail to enter parliament altogether. A big reason for this shift is that a large part of the electorate is turning toward new political movements. They present themselves as anti-establishment.
0: Now, the most significant party to talk about here is the far-right party, which is projected to get, what, about 10% of the vote coming in, about third if polls are correct?
1: Yes. It's a party that first appeared in Cyprus as an offshoot of the Greek far-right party Golden Dawn. It entered parliament in 2016, but in the years that followed, especially after Golden Dawn was convicted in Greece, ELAM tried to distance itself from that image. It essentially went through a political rebranding where its members swapped the black clothes for suits, changed their rhetorics, and they managed through the years to triple their support. They managed to attract figures from other right-wing parties, elect a member of the European Parliament, and even cooperate with mainstream right-wing parties on major political decisions, including the election of the Speaker of Parliament.
0: I'm just listening to you and I'm just thinking, you know, this is a familiar story that we're hearing, you know, across Europe. But, you know, in the context of Cyprus, which is, you know, an island divided into a Turkish-controlled north and the Greek Cypriot south, the emergence of an organised far-right party, that's potentially quite explosive, isn't it?
1: Yes, it is. ELAM is gradually turning into a third political pole. This means that they could eventually play a significant role even in the election of a future president. People say that eventually they will manage to gain power or even the government.
0: Okay. And I mean, what implications would that have for the so-called Cyprus question, you know, the relationship with the Turkish-controlled north?
1: It means that any possibilities or chances for solving the problem cannot be on the table with ELAM having impact or power. It is a party that is not willing to negotiate. It doesn't accept the form that we have already accepted as a solution to the Cyprus problem. ELAM's policy is a liberation of the north, which is something that cannot even be in consider without
0: war with Turkey. I mean, that's the stakes.
1: Without war, exactly, yeah.
0: Wow. Okay.
1: I have to notice that this is merely rhetorics. I don't believe that they mean business that much. I wrote an article some years ago that most of them, they didn't even go to the army. So it's the rhetorics of being hardliners and ready to go and liberate the North. But they, I'm not really sure that they really know what they're talking about or mean it.
0: I'm really conscious that last time we spoke, sirens were literally ringing out over Cyprus, which had become a target in the conflict between the US, Israel and Iran. That was after the UK had let the US Air Force land on one of Britain's RAF bases on the island. Now, when we spoke then, you told me that traumatic memories were being reawakened for people who had lived through Turkey's 1974 invasion and the subsequent division of Cyprus into north and south. So, I mean, I'm wondering how this geopolitical backdrop, how these reawakened memories are impacting the debate.
1: Yeah, weirdly enough, the developers have not had a decisive impact on the elections campaign itself. It's always there. It's like a normality for every candidate to get on the television and say, first of all, I want to say that I support the solution of the Cyprus problem by communal federation or not.
0: So I think what I'm hearing, Lukianos, is that this time next week, the political landscape in Cyprus may have shifted, but some questions will remain the same.
1: It's exactly as you put it.
0: Lukianos Liritsas is DW Europe's Cyprus correspondent, and we'll be hearing more about Cyprus only from a Turkish perspective after the break. If you're listening via a partner station that leaves us here, you will find the full show wherever you get your podcasts. That's Inside Europe with me, Kate Laycock, in Bonn.

0: Welcome back to Inside Europe, the weekly current affairs podcast and radio programme from DW, Germany's international broadcaster. I'm Kate Laycock in Bonn. Rising geopolitical tensions are further complicating the already fragile dynamic on Cyprus, an island which remains militarily divided between the Turkish Cypriot North and the Greek Cypriot South. Turkey has reacted with alarm to the announcement that France is to send soldiers to Cyprus, whilst meanwhile Athens and Nicosia are concerned about new Turkish legislation threatening the sovereignty of Greek islands in the Aegean. From Istanbul, Dorian Jones reports on the rising tensions in the eastern Mediterranean.
1: Turkish officials are sharply criticising France's plan to send soldiers to Cyprus as part of a status of force agreement expected to be signed in June, warning it would worsen tensions on the island. International relations professor Serhat Güvenç from Istanbul's Kadir Has University says Ankara sees the move as part of a growing rivalry between France and Turkey.
2: Turkey and France are geopolitical rivals, so they have been in competing with each other in Africa, in places like Africa. And in the Eastern Mediterranean, I guess the France is inclined to view Turkey as a potential revisionist power pursuing hegemonic aspirations in the region. Cyprus is a small island. Such a concentration of power in such a small island and lack of unity of command may indeed lead to escalation, undesired, unwanted escalation.
1: Greek Cypriot President Nikos Christodoulidis insists that any French deployment would be for, quote, humanitarian purposes. Former Cypriot ambassador Rupedis Evriadis says Ankara is exaggerating its concerns and argues that the real security threat faced by Cyprus is Turkey's military presence in the north of the island.
3: Listen, which comes first, the chicken or the egg? I mean, these things are happening because we feel also very, very insecure. It is 40,000 Turkish troops on the island in an aggressive posture, mind you. And Turkey is not going to do anything that Turkey doesn't want to do. I mean, can you imagine a situation where Turkey, quote unquote, will be forced? Who is going to force Turkey to do something that Turkey considers its own national interest? I mean, the insecurity on the island stems directly from the continuing occupation and violations of human rights that come with any occupation.
1: Macron's support for the Republic of Cyprus echoes his strong backing of Greece. During a recent visit to Athens, the French premier said there was no room for doubt about France's military support for Greece against any threats, a statement widely interpreted as being aimed at Turkey. Turkey and Greece have multiple territorial disputes in the Mediterranean and Aegean seas, and France's increased support for both Greece and Cyprus comes as Athens and Nicosia are strengthening security ties with Israel. Turkish-Israeli relations are already tense, with both sides seeing the other as a growing threat, warns international relations expert Güvenç.
2: Cyprus' problem is no longer Cyprus' problem per se, but it has become a part of the wider geopolitical rivalries in the region. Ankara is now facing a serious risk of encirclement in the Eastern Mediterranean as a result of this alignment between Israel, Greek Cypriots, and Greece, of course. I mean, and they can deny Turkey if they combine their capabilities, military and naval capabilities. I mean, they may attempt to deny Turkey access to the Eastern Mediterranean. So this is a danger.
1: Ankara's fears of isolation are set to grow as Washington hosts a summit next month with Greece, Cyprus, and Israel. Özgür Ünlü Hüsükçükler, who leads the German Marshall Fund office in Ankara, warns the region is caught in a growing cycle of distrust and that any new military deployment to Cyprus is likely to be matched by a similar response.
4: It's likely that Turkey would increase its own posture in the north to counterbalance. It would further militarize the island. So Turkey could make new deployments, drones, even fighter jets, At a time when the transatlantic community at large is facing a much larger external threat, NATO allies should not be posturing against each other. And that's what we are seeing. This is unacceptable. But the risk of a real confrontation is very limited. What it will lead to, both sides will double down on their current positions.
1: Turkey, with the second largest army in NATO, is seen by some in the European Union as the answer to growing fears about the United States' commitment to Europe's defence amid the ongoing Russian threat. A collaboration that was on the agenda of the Turkish Foreign Minister Hakan Fidan's visit to Berlin this week. But tensions over Cyprus are threatening to cast a shadow over such aspirations. Dorian Jones, DW, Istanbul.
0: We have a bright spattering of Euro stories coming up for you next, from Scotland's Red Deer woes to Spain's green energy success. First, though, social media bans for minors. Should young people be kept off social media altogether, or is it about making those platforms safer for them and for everyone else? Come to that. It's a question being asked across Europe right now as worries grow about the impact platforms like Instagram, Facebook and TikTok can have on young people's health. Germany has now joined the debate with an expert commission soon expected to deliver recommendations for the German government. Inside Europe's political correspondent Thomas Sparrow has been following the discussion.
5: Nadine Schön is a lawyer, a former Conservative member of the German parliament and a mother of two. Her children, aged 10 and 11, are not on social media, at least not yet. Around the kitchen table, Schön still talks with them about the promises and pitfalls of platforms like Instagram, Snapchat or TikTok. For her, this isn't just a family conversation. It's also a professional priority. Schön co-chairs a commission of 18 experts set up last year by the German government to better protect children and young people online. The panel published its preliminary report last month and it took on a question many parents know only too well. How old should kids be before they're on social media?
6: What can already be said is that age restrictions alone definitely don't solve any problems. Rather, a more nuanced approach is needed. We need to examine the various stakeholders to determine what responsibilities they have, whether they're fulfilling them, and whether they are actually capable of fulfilling those responsibilities.
5: That approach includes strengthening media literacy in schools and for families, while also checking whether current laws to protect minors are doing their job or need an update. The panel doesn't see a lack of rules. Instead, it points to practical problems. The regulations are often hard to navigate, not well coordinated, and not always enforced appropriately.
6: We're looking very closely at where regulation exists and why it isn't being enforced. Are the prerequisites lacking? Are enforcement mechanisms lacking? Or do stakeholders lack the necessary expertise?
5: And it's not just Germany having this conversation. Since Australia implemented in 2025 a world-first social media ban for under-16s, the topic has gained momentum across Europe with a patchwork of national measures and proposals. Some countries like France, Greece and Austria are moving ahead with strict age limits. Spain and Denmark are not far behind. The UK is asking the public what they think in an open consultation, while EU member Estonia has openly opposed a social media ban for minors, advocating instead for better regulation of tech companies. But so far, the discussion has been largely centred on what individual countries are doing and not so much on a shared European perspective. That's a concern for experts like Mieke Schurmann of Eurochild, a Europe-wide network that works to protect children's rights.
7: I think it's going to be extremely difficult if every country has their own rules, because we have, as you know, a free market in the European Union. People can travel very easily across borders. So if you go from Germany to France and the rules are different in each of the countries, I see that really as a big problem.
5: For Schurmann, who sits on a special expert panel set up by EU Commission President Ursula von der Leyen, A European solution would make much more sense using laws that apply across the EU. And Brussels does have strong tools it can use, especially to rein in big tech. One of them is the Digital Services Act. The DSA is a landmark law that, among other aspects, pushes platforms to better protect young users, including stronger rules on privacy and safety. At the end of April, the European Commission accused Meta of breaking those rules by failing to stop minors under the age of 13 from using Instagram and Facebook. And back in February, it said TikTok had breached the DSA too, pointing to what it called an addictive design with features like endless scrolling, autoplay, constant notifications, and highly personalized recommendations. Both Meta and TikTok, unsurprisingly, disagreed with those findings. Beyond this, the EU is rolling out an age verification app that will allow users to prove their age without sharing unnecessary personal data. It's also designed to ensure that children cannot access inappropriate content. Some see it as a way to make the internet safer for kids. Others say age checks are easy to bypass, as Schuurman explains.
7: If parents or friends with an older age are able to get the children still on social media, then apparently it doesn't work. And that brings me back to our main point, is that the safety should come from the tech companies themselves. They have to ensure that they are safe by design, rather than that we have all kinds of apps and bannings of children.
5: Schuurman also stresses how important it is to include children themselves when looking for solutions. In other words, not making decisions about them without listening to them. Eurochild, for instance, has a children's council made up of young people from across Europe. In Germany, young voices are shaping the process too. Nadine Schön's expert commission held a series of workshops with children and teenagers, listening to how they use the internet and what they feel they need. Young people who attended had plenty to say. Here are some of their comments.
8: These providers make a lot of money off their users, including minors, and should therefore be required to provide adequate protection for children and teenagers on their sites.
9: We believe that any ban is pointless if the media education needed to develop media and information literacy remains inadequate. These skills for navigating the digital world aren't magically acquired by blowing out 13 birthday candles.
10: Our stance is protection, yes, but not at the expense of our participation. We don't want to be excluded. We want to be empowered. We know how platforms work and want to be heard when new rules are created.
5: All these views are likely to feed straight into the expert commission's next and arguably most important task, to develop recommendations for the German government. That step is expected in June, before the panel publishes its final report in September. Schön can't say yet what the commission will propose. But from Brussels to Berlin and right back to her own kitchen table with her two young kids, one thing seems clear. Protecting children online means more than just banning them from social media. Thomas Sparrow, DW, Berlin.
0: I have the ultimate digital detox for you next, courtesy of the bonny, bonny banks of Loch Lomond and their woods of oak, birch and alder. There is a catch, however. Much of the woodland in the Loch Lomond and Trossachs National Park is under threat, with widespread damage stopping new trees sprouting as old ones die back. The culprits are another national icon, Scotland's famous red deer, whose favourite food is tree shoots. Now it's hoped a crackdown on deer and other herbivores can keep the banks bonny.
11: We're here in the Inishowen Woods SSSI on the estate, and it's a lovely oak woodland, and it's all sort of on the edge of a cliff, so there were some really cliffy parts of the hill. It's mature. There are ancient trees, there are dead trees, there's lots of lovely dead standing wood in here, which is all great for all the different bugs and beasties.
12: Nicola Colquhoun manages her family's 7,000 hectare estate at Orkline, to the north of Loch Lomond in the National Park. Like other national parks in the UK, it covers privately owned land and includes small towns and villages.
11: The lovely thing about this woodland is that it's just not one monoculture. It's a lovely mosaic. In areas around the burns, we get a lot more birch coming up. In other areas, you know, there's big stands of oak trees.
13: So that's what's really special about this woodland.
14: But that makes it actually more attractive for deer.
13: Yes, absolutely.
12: This type of woodland in the park, along with carbon-storing peat bogs, which are all legally protected, are being damaged by deer grazing. Farmers are impacted too.
15: We've got a lowland farm at Lansdowne Head, which is probably the best grazing. We've got an upland farm at Blair Fad, where we're seeing deer as well. 10 years ago, there was no red deer here. And then we have another farm at the north end of Loch Lomond that is ground to up over 3,000 feet. And there's deer up there as well. So, yes, in all three farms now, we're seeing a deer problem.
12: Seeing an increase?
15: Definitely, yeah.
12: Shona Duncan and her family farm in the national park.
15: For us, the biggest problem is the grass they're eating. I mean, some of them are the size of a small cow or a cattle beast, you know, what they're eating. Where they're running through, churning up the ground. If we're out feeding sheep, we can see where they've run in a herd of maybe 30 or 40, and they leave quite a track.
16: All around us in these woodlands, you can see that we've got native woodland coming through, and I bet if we were to be looking through the understory, we might see new trees starting to come through.
12: This forest on Loch Lomond's shores is what all the park's legally protected woodland sites should be like, but a third of them are in decline. Harriet Donald from the National Park Authority has put together the action plan to limit the damage caused by too many herbivores on woodlands and on peatlands. £250,000 is being spent.
16: So what we are trying to do, essentially, is keep the bonny banks bonny across the whole national park. We have got some protected sites which are really valued for their nature, their biodiversity and their habitats. There are a number of those that are getting worse in condition. So they are being overgrazed. Deer are browsing in larger numbers than we would like. And if we're not managing them in a way that is either stabilising or reducing that population, that number will just keep increasing.
12: The spending includes a subsidy for shooting extra deer. Other measures to protect woods, such as fencing, cause problems for other wildlife, and deer numbers are so high now that without culling, starvation and suffering is a real risk.
16: If you've got 100 mouths on a piece of ground that can only support 50, they're going to get hungry, particularly in the winter when the snow comes down. So it's all about managing for nature, habitat restoration, species, but also herd and population for their health and welfare.
17: On the map, we've got to the north of us, Skeach Roam, Skeach Chul, and then we've got Benmore and Stabinion.
12: The high, rugged mountains that Nicola Colquhoun names cover much of her estate. It's a tough job to reduce deer here, but they've made a good start.
17: We used to cull about 30 hinds on both sides, so 60 in total. And through doing our habitat surveys, looking at collaborative deer counting between us and our neighbours, we've looked to increase our numbers on the north side to about 50 hinds and on our south side to about 80 hinds, because it's the hind population that we really need to control the population at large.
12: Deer management in Scotland is the legal responsibility of landowners, who often help pay for it by charging visitors hefty fees for hunting. Cutting deer numbers, reducing the chances of a kill, could make the hunting harder. But Nicola says there's still a market for that.
17: We are not only selling the pulling of the trigger. We are selling the experience. People want to crawl through a bog. They want to get soaking wet. So much of what we do is about the story.
12: Among other measures to ensure more deer are shot, a hunting training for people like Shona Duncan.
15: So this was my father-in-law's rifle. It's a 7x57 BSA. So it's an older style rifle. Previously just had a 2.2 for pest control rabbits, really. So although I had done a bit of shooting before, I'd never shot anything as large as a deer.
12: Selling the venison is another way of making stalking pay. But special facilities are needed to handle deer shot in the wild to ensure the safety of meat being sold to consumers. There were not enough of these facilities to deal with higher numbers of deer being shot. So Grant Aid has helped provide chilled deer larders.
15: It holds about 20 deer. So the winching system, and we can lower that right down to back of pickup height and just pick them up. It saves any wrestling.
18: The There was a lot of carcasses getting wasted and people just didn't know what to do with them.
12: Graham Denham has a butchery business in the small town of Aberfoyle in the National Park.
18: I was getting a lot of people phoning up asking me to process venison carcasses for them. But unfortunately, due to food standards legislation, I couldn't take in any carcasses that were still in skin. They would end up down at the local safari park down at Blair Drummond for the lion food. I'm pretty sure the lions would be really happy about it, but for me being a butcher, I see that as a bit of a waste as well.
12: But now he's also been helped with storage and handling facilities.
18: So in here, the 3x4 metre mobile chiller. We've got enough space roughly to hang a dozen venison carcasses in for over here. Down the right-hand side, this is where the skinning process will start.
12: Park officials are also planning a special brand to help promote the healthy meat.
18: The Loch Lomond venison brand would be a great idea if that's something that we could make happen. Everybody knows Loch Lomond and whereabouts in Scotland it is, so that'd definitely be a good thing.
12: So hopefully a win-win for the park and its people. While woodlands and peatlands improve, local venison could be on a lot more menus. Richard Baines, 4DW, on the banks of Loch Lomond in Scotland.
0: And by yon bonny banks, we've reached that part of the show where I remind you that our email address is insideeurope@dw.com. Friday, May 22nd, is International Biodiversity Day, so our

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0: To sunny Spain now, which has been comparatively cushioned against the surging energy prices hitting other European nations against the backdrop of the disruptions caused first by war in Ukraine, then by the conflicts in the Middle East. Consumers have been aided by VAT cuts on fuel and heating, but the bigger underlying reason for the relative stability of Spanish energy bills is the country's ambitious adoption of renewables. Ashish Sharma reports from Madrid.
6: Spain has shown that decarbonisation and competitiveness can go hand in hand. We are the fastest growing large advanced economy, and we do it while reducing emissions.
7: Spain's left-wing government, under the leadership of Pedro Sanchez, has prioritised renewable energy as its future.
6: Close to 60% of our electricity already comes from renewable sources, reducing electricity prices by 50%, 5-0, since 2017, and being 30% cheaper than the European Union average.
8: I'm Alejandro de Gorosel. I have been working in the energy sector for 20 years, mostly specialized in renewable energy. The last 4 or 5 years, there's been a decoupling of the Spanish prices with European prices, at least in electricity. Before, everybody said, in France they have lots of nuclear electricity, so their prices are always lower than in Spain. And it was more or less true. But after we started setting up lots of solar and wind plants, and now we have prices in the electricity market that are lower than in France. In Portugal and Spain are lower than in France, and are lower than in most countries in Europe, except for maybe Norway or Sweden, you know.
7: Good news for consumers then. The high production of renewable electricity means there is much more flexibility in the market when it comes to choosing your supplier, and some have even started to produce their own electricity.
9: In electricity, we negotiate a very good tariff, and we have small solar panels that we can receive a little bit of money from this electricity we sell in the market. So we pay for electricity, we pay 50 euros per month. So we don't pay a lot.
10: My parents have switched their bill to a utility company that is especially a renewable energy company. So they pay for them to exploit those resources. And I would say right now my parents are chill about it. They're very relaxed about the whole thing.
11: We saw that our gas bill was much more high than the energy one. So we bought our small heaters from our electricity, would be much more cheaper to use.
7: However, household bills are one thing, prices at the pumps are another. Despite the high production of renewable electricity, according to the International Council on Clean Transportation, Spain has the lowest take-up of electric vehicles, EVs, within Europe's top five economies, and has less electric infrastructure than similar countries, such as the Netherlands. It's a problem that was highlighted to me when I visited a forecourt and spoke to several people. One woman in particular told me she'd refrained from buying an EV because she was worried about not having enough infrastructure for charging when she needed to go on long trips. And it's not just EV infrastructure that needs investment.
12: My God, this. No.
7: Rafael Fernandez de Córdoba is the head of business development for Acción Energía, a company which focuses on renewable energy and sustainable infrastructure.
12: Almost 80% of the heavy industry's process can be electrified. You're able to change that. Today, it wouldn't be any

0: even a problem and needs to be pushed from a government level and from the European Union level to ensure that we are towards that electrification of the economy and therefore having that independence that we think that it's the better for us.
1: Rafael Fernandez de Cordoba believes that the wars in Ukraine and the Middle East are helping people understand that renewables are the key to energy security. This despite a temporary blip in confidence caused by the historic mass blackout, which brought the Iberian Peninsula to a standstill for several hours last year. In Spain today, it's not so much about convincing everyone about the benefits of renewable energy, even aside from the obvious climate impact reason. It's more about inspiring confidence. Confidence to the public that there is an infrastructure for charging electric vehicles so more EVs can be bought. And confidence to businesses and industry that the technology is there and reliable to take the steps towards energy independence. And arguably, there's nothing more confidence-inspiring than receiving your monthly utilities bill and seeing the savings there in black and white, whilst elsewhere prices continue to soar. Ashish Sharma, DW, Madrid.
2: Was that a note of smugness I detected there? Luckily for Ashish, we've reached the end of the show. Production credits this week go to Thomas Sparrow, Laura Kabelka, Emma Meyer and myself, Kate Laycock. Our studio engineer was Gerd Georgi. Inside Europe comes to you from DW in Bonn.
3: 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And you're listening to 91.9 KCSB FM in Santa Barbara. 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
4: 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Please address correspondence to General Manager, KCSB FM, P.O. 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

Old wine and grand raising, give thanks to this day and this light. To the birds as they sing the song, to an eye and eye heart, and I give thanks and praises as I come into this new energy of what it is in this higher self that shares this body. And I give thanks, grand rising, Jah Rastafari, I live.

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We've come to a new era, a new calling as the way that the whirlwinds move, as that way of the guidance of a higher self, in spirit and ancestral form, transmuted through that of nature. What's been seeded in spiritual, minded, and mental, and activated here in the physicality, is beyond the metaphysics. It's beyond the body. It's beyond the self, the soul, the mind. It is the essence. It is source. Give thanks. Ashe.

Yeah. But you need to.

In our own knowledge, it has become elemental. What we have seen in our farthest moments of transport, in that of grace, we come into this way of attunement in a way that is to self-serve, but not of a selfish nature, but that of catering, a coincidence of the soul mission, the soul organization, that of our way of purpose, that of our way of choice, a mix of free will guided by ordainment in this way of lifelines. We come self-aware through our trials and tribulations to triumph an existence beyond that of the boundaries and confines of what we were indoctrinated to. Give thanks. Peace, love, smoke.

creation that we come to call existence. In this way that we glorify that which has been learnt and told and passed through, whether in oral traditions or actual that of literary, there is a concern that we fight the morality, the ethics, the protocols, as we move through these karmic ties and decide what is intertwined and which does not serve. We benefit from that, of a growth that is beyond that of the knowledge of what our mind can comprehend. That is the knowing. That is the intuition. That is the insight that has been cultivated. Let I and I, let it come forth, fine-tuned in the allowment of its higher decision-making. We allow ourselves in this way a metamorphosis, an integration of shadow and light. Without one, the other cannot. And we allow that in our way of transference. Not thoughts, not feelings, not sight, but a combination of all that is, that was, and that will. Jah Rastafari, Lee, Ashe.

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2: 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I've been a member since the beginning. I'm one of the founders of the advisory board. I'm so into it. Still surfing, and I love it as much as being one of the Beach Boys doing all of this incredible music that Brian Wilson wrote, and I was honored to be able to even sing it. So life is good. 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

Welcome to Native America Calling. I'm Sean Spruce. Tribes on both sides of the border are raising alarms as the fast-tracked wall construction geared toward stopping illegal immigration is destroying sacred sites. Tribal leaders say desecration is happening at a record pace after the Trump administration sidelined cultural and environmental barriers to construction. We'll hear from cultural historians and policy experts about what's being lost and what can be done about it. That's right after the news.

0: This is National Native News. I'm Jill Freitas. The Heard Museum in Phoenix remembered Indigenous service members who made the ultimate sacrifice during a Memorial Day observance. KJZZ's Gabriel Pietrasio has more.
1: On this hot Monday morning, Kiowa Comanche singer Kenneth Cozad Sr. chants a series of honor songs. Each melody is meant to pay tribute to the fallen as the Oklahoma native beats upon a drum made from rawhide. One of his patriotic tunes is called Stars and Stripes. It's inspired by World War II Kiowa co-talker Leonard Red Wolf Cozad Sr.
2: My grandpa, he had a thought came to him about this flag here that our folks fought for. This red, white, and blue, he said.
1: For Cozad, he's thankful to share his music.
2: Because we don't just be singing songs just to be singing them. There always has to be a purpose.
1: For National Native News, I'm Gabriel Pietrasio.
0: A new exhibit at an Alaska museum takes visitors inside an Arctic research vessel. Since opening last week, it's given guests a chance to glimpse at what it's like to study the Arctic marine ecosystem and at how Indigenous communities shape that research. Aliona Niden with the Alaska Desk has more.
3: Rachel Bosenberg is associate curator at the Anchorage Museum. She's walking under a tall crane with deep blue all around her.
4: So you enter here through the stern of the vessel.
3: Bosenberg is given a tour of the new exhibition called Arctic Marine Science, Sikuliak to Shore, which brings the audience aboard a replica of the research vessel, Sikuliak. Visitors make their way onto the bridge. Here, the captain's chair faces a ceiling-high projector screen with a vast ocean that changes from stormy swells to chunks of pancake ice.
4: We're looking off the bow of Sikuliak, which visitors at this point have walked through.
3: Sikuliak is operated by the University of Alaska Fairbanks and owned by the National Science Foundation. Each year, dozens of scientists board the vessel to study the Arctic. Brendan Smith is the communications director at the North Pacific Research Board. He dreamed up the idea for the exhibition.
5: I said to myself, what if we bring the Sikuliak into the museum? How do we give people an experience that makes them feel like they're out at sea?
3: The result is an immersive experience focused on how the ship is used to study the environment and the people who bring that knowledge to life. And there is a station with Arctic soundscapes.
4: That's a bowhead whale.
3: Bosenberg says these are the sounds that scientists gather using hydrophones they deploy from the real vessel. Harmony Jade Sugik-Wainer is an indigenous scholar from Naknek in southwest Alaska. She consulted on the exhibition and suggested curators include what Arctic research means for Alaska Native people.
6: We see a lot of big graphs about climate change and the extent of sea ice and those big global processes, but we don't see the joy of living our culture in coastal Alaska and river Alaska.
3: The exhibition runs through April 2027. In Anchorage, I am Alona Knighton.
0: People working in Montana's outdoor industry are reporting emotional impacts tied to climate change. According to reporting from Glacier Raft Company and environmental advocates, river guides are increasingly experiencing ecological grief as changing waterways affect their work and livelihoods. I'm Jill Freitas.

0: National Native News is produced by Kawanak Broadcast Corporation with funding by the Corporation for Public Broadcasting.
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3: This is Native America Calling. I'm Sean Spruce, hosting today's live show from KNBA Studios in Anchorage, Alaska. Construction of the wall on the southern U.S. border is moving ahead at a fast pace after the Trump administration removed most cultural and environmental reviews that normally go along with such work. In the process, tribes on both sides of the border are watching in real time as sacred sites, many with ancient connections, are being crushed by heavy machinery. Von Otham leaders are raising the alarm about one such place in southern Arizona. On the Mexican side, indigenous leaders say the wall is desecrating a mountain sacred to the Kumeyaay people. Numerous other tribes are speaking out over sites in the path of the fast-track proposal aimed at fulfilling President Donald Trump's emphasis on illegal immigration. What is the value of such sacred sites in relation to the drive to secure the southern border with Mexico? You can join our discussion today by calling 1-800-996-2848. That'll connect you with our producers in Albuquerque, New Mexico, who are standing by waiting for your phone call right now. Again, that number is 1-800-996-2848 or just 1-800-99-NATIVE. Joining us now from the Kumeyaay homelands in San Diego, California, is Emily Burguino. She is chairwoman of the Kumeyaay Degueno Land Conservancy, and she is a citizen of the Ipai Nation of Santa Isabel. Emily, good morning, and welcome back to Native America Calling.
4: Elka, thank you for having me again.
3: You bet. Great to have you. Joining us on Zoom today from Tempe, Arizona, is David Martinez. He is a professor of American Indian Studies and Transborder Studies and director of the Institute for Transborder Indigenous Nations at Arizona State University. He is Akimel Otham, Yached Otham, and Mexican. David, good morning, and welcome back to the show to you as well.
5: Good morning. I'm happy to be here.
3: Joining us from Colorado Springs, Colorado, also on Zoom today, we have Christina Lessa. She is a professor of anthropology at Colorado College, and she is Yome and Chicana. Christina, good morning. Welcome to Native America Calling.
6: Good morning. It's a pleasure to be here today.
3: And our fourth guest joins us from Santa Cruz, California, Felicity Amaya Schaefer, Chair of Critical Race and Ethnic Studies and Professor of Feminist Studies at the University of California, Santa Cruz. Felicity, good morning and welcome to our show today.
7: Good morning, everyone. Thanks for having me.
3: Absolutely. Why don't we go ahead and get started today with Emily. And Emily, first, let's begin with the Cuchama Mountain. Tell us more about its location and the significance of this landmark.
7: Sure. The Cuchama Mountain is a sacred landscape that our people has stewarded and come to for ceremonies, specific ceremonies, throughout the many generations that the Kumeyaay Nation has been here since time immemorial. So right now we're seeing the desecration and attempted, genocide really is what I call it, because when you remove how we identify with the land, you are erasing us, and you're erasing that cultural integrity and spiritual reverence. So for us, we've always come to the mountain in a good way, and not only Is it, you know, within our homeland, the Kumeyaay Nation, the neighboring nations at one point would come and visit our homelands for those specific reasons as well. So it wasn't just a sacred mountain for the Kumeyaay Nation, but many nations had spiritual reverence towards it, and they still do.
3: Okay, Emily. And tell us now, what exactly is happening on the mountain right now? What kind of work is going on? And how is it impacting the mountain spiritually as well as geographically?
7: Yeah, so right now, to sum it up, we're seeing this is a prime example of the federal government not following federal laws. Like you mentioned earlier, there's specific laws that protect the landscapes and cultural heritage when they develop a project, no matter what, you know, size or you know, priority or why they're putting it up. Right now, we're seeing the ignorance. They're ignoring our expertise, our tribal leadership, and our cultural experts, who are advocating once again to protect the mountain. So this is not the first time the mountain has been targeted for this specific desecration. And right now we're seeing that being supported by the federal government and their unwillingness to hear our tribal leaders, hear our cultural experts on the approach. So, like you mentioned before, this project, as they're doing it for homeland security reasons, that is not the subject today, right? The reason why. It's more of the reason how they're approaching the project without that tribal consultation, government to government, which is usually how these projects stay in compliance. So in reality, they're out of compliance on many things. And we're seeing that if you have seen some of the footage or the photographs with the use of dynamite, the construction company has come upon the blue granite, which is some of, you know, the most strongest granite here. And you can't dig that up with the excavator. That'll actually ruin their machine. So their second option is to use dynamite to explode their pathway. Unfortunately, in their pathway of this second border wall, mind you, there is a current border wall, so this would be the second border wall. They are exploding cultural resources and sacred materials. And not only, you know, is their approach of using dynamite very, very wrong, but what they're doing with that blue granite, they're crushing it up and using it for their roadway to cut costs. So there's, you know, multi-layered discrepancies as we, you know, observe and report about this unfortunate approach to the project. And KDLC, the Kumeyaay Degainyo Land Conservancy, is a 20-year established nonprofit for matters of land conservation and traditional ecological knowledge. So this nonprofit was at one time grassroots and then formed their nonprofit to protect areas such as, you know, Kuchuma Mountain and other areas in our nation from the ocean, mountain, and the desert. So KDLC is actually a land owner near the base of the mountain, and that's why the federal government, U.S. Customs and Border Patrol, did contact us for consent to use our to come upon our property, but we have never consented, and they still went through it. So, you know, okay. They did trespass for their road because they needed a construction road for all these machines I'm talking about. So 30-foot road to they wanted to do a 200-foot road, which is a highway. You think mm-hmm. about it, going straight to the sacred mountain. So these are things that, you know, are multi-layered discrepancies of trespassing, cultural heritage desecration, and genocide.
3: Emily, what are federal officials saying about the damage you're describing?
7: Well, what they're saying is ultimately it's on federal land, so they can do what they want on federal land. And since they do not have to abide by the laws that normally protect these cultural resources, you know, it's they do it with their nose up because they can do what they want in a sense. So where the dynamite use is happening is actually on BLM land, which the majority of the mountain is acknowledged as now. Ultimately, it's what we're seeing right now. On federal land.
3: All right, we're going to go ahead and take a short break here in just a moment. We'll continue our conversation with our guests. We're talking about construction of the wall on the southern U.S. border today, and it's moving ahead after the Trump administration has removed cultural and environmental reviews that would normally go along with this type of work. So we have guests on the show today who are helping us unpack this issue, different perspectives from different Native communities that have interests along that border between the United States and Mexico. And to some of these communities, that border, they really consider it just an imaginary line. It's not necessarily a border like maybe perhaps folks in the Trump administration and other Americans might consider it. So we're getting all this information and much more from our guest today here on Native America Calling. And for those of you listening right now who would like to join this conversation, all you have to do is pick up your phone and call 1-800-996-2848. Join the conversation here today on Native America Calling. I'm Sean Spruce, hosting live in Anchorage, Alaska.

0: National Trust for Historic Preservation just named Chaco Canyon in New Mexico to its list of most endangered places. The designation comes at the urging of Pueblo leaders concerned about encroaching oil and gas development around the treasured site that is also an important cultural location for many tribes. We'll find out what is at risk on the next Native America Calling.
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0: Thank you for joining us today on Native America Calling. I'm Sean Spruce, and we're hearing about renewed concerns from tribes about ramped-up construction of a wall on the border between the United States and Mexico. It is damaging numerous sacred sites that have long been protected against such development. Listeners can join us today by calling 1-800-996-2848. One of our guests today, Emily Borgueno, is chairwoman of the Cumbre de Bueno Land Conservancy. And Emily, before break, you described this area, this Cuchama Mountain area, that is being heavily impacted by the construction activities that go into building this wall. And you describe it actually as the second wall along this section of the border. And I'm just interested in knowing, this area that we're talking about today, does it see a lot of traffic from illegal immigration?
3: So we've actually seen the immigration lessen with the recent administration. So, yes, it's located there in Tecate, California. As Tecate, there's a California side and a Mexico side, Tecate being a Cumbiai word.
0: All right. Thank you for that information. Follow-up as well. 1-800-99-NATIVE for those of you who would like to join our conversation. And let's bring in David Martinez now, who is in Tempe, Arizona. Among other titles, he is the director of the Institute for Transborder Indigenous Nations at Arizona State University. And David, a geoglyph was damaged by border wall construction activities recently. And what's interesting here is this geoglyph, it's 1,000 years old and it's 200 feet long. Can you briefly describe what this landmark is and, again, how this all ties into this issue of border wall construction and protections that have been removed now by the current administration with regard to expediting these building processes?
4: Sure. Las Playas and Tagaleo, so this large fish-shaped geoglyph that you mentioned, when you look at it on a map, it's actually right on top of the U.S.-Mexico border, which is one of the reasons why it was in the path of construction. It's, as you noted, it's 1,000 years old, and so it goes back to the time of the Hugam, so an ancestral of them. For those unacquainted with the Hugam, if you know about places like Casa Grande Ruins or Sedef Vaki, the Pueblo Grande here in Phoenix, you have an idea of the generation, the civilization that created that geoglyph. It is a sacred site. It's a sacred site for multiple reasons, not the least of which is where it sits in all of them, specifically Hatchet all of them, sacred geography. When you look at the region, say on a topographical map, you'll see this black mass, you know, radiating out. That is the Sierra Pinacate mountain range. And there's a particular peak that geographers named El Pinacate. And that's a sacred mountain that the Hatchet of them call Chicktoac, which means Black Mountain. And Black Mountain extends almost all the way down to Puerto Peñasco, so Rocky Point. We call Rocky Point Hodai Keg, which means standing rock or standing upright rock, is at Puerto Peñasco where there are salt fields. And that's important for spiritual and historical reasons. The salt fields are part of that mountain. And the mountain, getting back to the mountain and that geoglyph, we consider El Pinacate, if you will, to be where our teacher, Itoi, our elder brother, that's where he landed at the end of the Great Flood. So this goes back to the time before time. He hid in an olla, and he landed on top of that mountain. And he still has a home there today. And so the Hyatid, all of them, consider that to be their origin point. And so a lot of oral tradition, you know, ceremony is oriented around this place. And so when you take that into consideration and you look at the geoglyph and the way that it's pointing, you know, it's north to southeast, it indicates that it's a kind of compass. It's where the people, you know, gather, and when they gather there, their mind is oriented towards that mountain and ultimately towards those salt fields, because there's a ceremony, the salt pilgrimage, in which all of them will go down to those salt fields and they'll gather the salt. And that's sacred substance, because when you bring that salt back to your villages, you're bringing back ocean power. And the ocean power is what brings the rains up. The summer monsoons, which we're waiting to happen on now, come from that place. And so because the Trump administration, its DHS and its CBP, carelessly bulldozed that place, damaged that place, what it did is it broke our kinship relationship with that mountain and with those salt fields. And so the sanctity, you know, of this geography, the sacred geography, you know, has been violated. And, you know, that's irreplaceable, you know, in addition to being irresponsible. And I would say that despite a Trump official saying it was an accident, we're sorry, you know, I would say it happened in the first place because of the chronic and historic and systemic disregard, you know, for indigenous peoples, you know, our sacred places, you know, and the value that we place on these sites, you know, as integral to our peoplehood, you know, to our spirituality, and even as our rights, you know, as American citizens, you know. We're supposed to be protected by the laws of the United States, too. But because of a supposed, you know, national emergency, you know, we have to endure.
0: Yeah.
4: We have to endure the collateral damage.
0: Sure. And regarding the rights, as you describe them, of the indigenous people impacted here, how much oversight have tribes have had at this point in this process with this site that we're talking about right now?
4: Well, the geoglyph is on the southern edge of the Cabeza Priega National Wildlife Refuge, which means that it's part of the National Park Service, you know, and so it's part of federal public lands. What that means with respect to tribes, be it the Hyatid all of them or Thon all of them or any other tribes that have a historic relationship with this place, it means that the most that we can expect when it comes to these developments is for the federal government to honor its obligations to maintaining the tribal consultation policy. And so tribes do not have the power or the authority to order the wall to not be built. We don't have any authority to order people out. We have to depend on the federal government to do these things for us. And we do speak up, of course. We're speaking up now. That's part of what the show is all about. But basically, we have to depend on a bureaucracy to work for us.
0: Okay, David, another interesting angle of this story is that there is one Otham group, about 1,000 members, who are currently pursuing federal recognition. And I know that this geoglyph holds a special significance for those people. How much of a voice do they have when it comes to great protection of cultural landmarks? And again, you know, that we were talking about some cases, federally recognized tribes, and then other cases, tribes that do not have federal recognition, which could create some other challenges.
4: Well, it should be the case that if you're an indigenous people, regardless of your legal status in the federal system, you should be consulted. But that's unfortunately not how the system works. When you look at the tribal consultation policy, so this is Executive Order 13175 that Bill Clinton signed into law in November 2000. So that's the guidebook, if you will. It only obliges the feds to talk to federally acknowledged tribes. It does not oblige them to talk to anyone else. Mm-hmm. So what that means is that Hyachido, all of them, so the 1,000 people that you mentioned, have to depend on the federal government contacting Thonawaldom Nation, which is a federally acknowledged tribe, you know, to intervene on behalf of the Hyachido, all of them. Most of the Hyachido, all of them, are enrolled in Thonawaldom Nation, you know, so they do have the rights and privileges of being tribal members, but they do not have federal acknowledgement status of their own. And so that leaves the Hyachido, all of them, out on the proverbial limb when it comes to getting any kind of consideration, you know, in this process, in this wall building. And sometimes the Hyachido, all of them, are remembered. Most often they're not. And so tribal members, Hyachido, all of them tribal members, are left to appealing to Thonawaldom Nation government, as well as appealing to the media, you know, to get our issues heard.
0: Okay. And you mentioned the Thonawaldom Nation, which is federally recognized, and they have largely opposed the border wall for cultural reasons. However, they do partner with federal agencies on border patrol and anti-drug task operations. And that makes me question, and I think a lot of our listeners are wondering right now, how much have views on the wall changed within these different Otham communities, and where do a lot of the actual tribal citizens stand?
4: Well, actually, you know, Christina can probably speak to this more than me, but I will say to answer your question, that the relationship between Thonawaldom Nation and CBP and DHS is a relationship of what you might call of necessity. Because tribes do not have authority over immigration policy or border security, that's the prerogative of the federal government. You know, that creates a jurisdictional gap between the tribes trying to protect the reservation and this federal initiative agenda, you know, invading that homeland. And so it's not uncommon for tribal police, tribal governments, to create a cross-deputization agreement, so an MOU, in order to fill that gap, so that hopefully when incidents arise, you know, tribal police and federal police will know what to do. This puts all tribes that work with the federal government in a bit of a bind, because you're partnering on the one hand, and that's huge. But at the same time, it's your sacred land that's being violated. So it's not unusual to see tribal leaders talk out of both sides of their mouth. They're condemning the building. They're condemning the destruction of sacred land. But then they'll turn around and say, well, we got to work together.
0: Okay. All right. Thank you, David. You mentioned Christina Lessa. Let's bring her into the conversation now. Again, she is a professor of anthropology at Colorado College. And Christina, I know that much of the scholarship that you do focuses on indigenous activist responses to the U.S.-Mexico border enforcement. How do you see activism take shape after the recent destruction of these cultural landmarks that we're talking about today?
2: I think it definitely takes different forms, and activism is definitely a broad term. So you can look at some of the movement on the part of tribal nations as a form of activism in terms of lawsuits against the federal government or statements to different federal entities that are in opposition to certain actions on the part of the government for border wall construction or in opposition generally to the border wall. But with an organization like the Alianza Indígena Sin Fronteras, which is a grassroots indigenous organization not affiliated with the federal government, you have a diversity of different types of people all along, indigenous peoples all along the US-Mexico border, who have the ability to speak out in ways that tribal nations are not always able to speak out. David mentioned that you do sometimes hear tribal leaders, saying one thing and then seeming to say another and not really always taking a very strong stance or as strong of a stance that they as they should be taking, and perhaps from the perspective of many grassroots folks in indigenous communities working too much in collaboration or in cooperation with the federal government. And it's certainly the case that tribal governments are in a difficult position. As David noted, even though tribal nations are technically sovereign nations and should be sovereign nations, they should have the primary say over what happens on their territories. Ultimately, from the perspective of the federal government, tribal nations are still federal lands, and that they are in a relationship that is not balanced in terms of power when they work in collaboration or in a government to government relationship with tribal nations. And so grassroots organizations like the Alianza, as well as other grassroots activists who may work outside, maybe in partnership with those types of organizations, but outside of those organizations, they play a very important role in terms of being able to really push back in ways that tribal representatives are not always able to push back against the decisions that the federal government makes that results in really significant harms against indigenous lands and indigenous peoples. Part of what I've looked at in my work is not only what some people would see as more political action, so protest action on the part of indigenous peoples, but also looking at artistic movement as well. That's also a form of activism, looking at the different shapes of artistic movement, whether that's working through visual arts or through music, even unconventional forms or forms of artistic production that aren't always seen as traditionally indigenous, such as hip hop or punk rock performance. These are just all different ways that indigenous peoples have used in order to be active in their communities, be good advocates for their people, and to voice opposition when needed to the types of actions that we see happening on the US-Mexico border that do harm to indigenous communities.
0: All right, thank you, Christina. So at this point, we've focused a lot of our conversation on Native American tribes, nations, and indigenous groups in the United States. But we also need to remember that there are indigenous people on the other side of the border, on the Mexico side, and they are being impacted as well. So we're going to take a short break. We'll come back and we'll ask Christina about how those folks are being impacted as well. And for listeners who would like to join the conversation, what do you think of this wall being built along the border there, the different stages and how it's impacting Native communities? Do you think it's going to work with regard to lowering illegal immigration? What are your thoughts? Give us a call, 1-800-99-NATIVE.
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0: We're glad you're with us today on Native America Calling. I'm your host, Sean Spruce. The question is, what is the value of sacred sites on the U.S. border in relation to the Trump administration's goal of building a barrier against illegal immigrants? Let us know your thoughts, your perspectives, your insights, or perhaps you'd like to ask a question of one of our guests. You can do that by calling us at 1-800-996-2848. And we have a caller on the line right now. This is Glenn, who is listening to our show today in Jemez Springs, New Mexico, on radio station KUNM out of Albuquerque. Glenn, good morning. You are on the air.
7: Good morning. Yeah, I was in Palestine 13 years ago, and I saw separation walls between Palestinians and Israelis. And I just see the similarity between disrespect in this country, especially from people in D.C. right now. And it really hurts to see that my own country is supporting that kind of separation of peoples here between us and this side of the border, the other side in Mexico and Palestine, with people having to line up hours before they go to work to go through these checkpoints to get to their jobs, if their jobs even exist anymore. So this kind of separation of human beings and oppression, it's really a sad thing that is going on.
0: All right, Glenn. Appreciate you calling in to the show. Keep the calls coming. We love it when Glenn calls in from Jemez Springs, along with our other listeners as well. So the number again, 1-800-99-NATIVE to join today's conversation. I want to go back now to Christina Lessa, professor of anthropology at Colorado College. And Christina, you have spoken numerous times about how the border affects indigenous people in Mexico. What's the latest there? What can you tell us?
2: I think that, unfortunately, for indigenous peoples in Mexico, you aren't really able to hear a lot from them in terms of how they can speak against the impacts of U.S. federal decisions regarding border enforcement. There's not a clear recognition of indigenous peoples of Mexico in terms of their ancestral connection and enduring connection to their peoples on the U.S. side of the border. And so that, even though the tribal nations have worked really hard, I think in particular of the different nations that represent the Kumeyaay in California, as well as the Yaqui, and Autham nations in the United States, although those tribal nations have worked really hard to collaborate both with the U.S. and Mexican governments to try to facilitate movement back and forth across the border to help ensure that indigenous peoples in Mexico, their relatives in Mexico, are able to connect to their relatives in the United States, to be able to visit sacred sites that are just as sacred to them as they are to their relatives in the U.S., and for, of course, indigenous peoples in the U.S. to also be able to connect with their sacred areas and communities in Mexico. You have seen increasing escalations of border enforcement that makes that increasingly difficult. I do appreciate the comment from, I'm sorry, go ahead.
0: Well, yeah, I mean, I'm interested in learning more about these encounters that some of these people are having while crossing the border. And yeah, going back to the caller, Glenn, describing just the toll it takes on people who actually have to live with these walls, just separating their communities. Because I know that there are people, there are indigenous people who are enrolled in tribes in the United States, but they live in Mexico. And they, in the past, have been able to just easily cross that border to access services, to visit relatives. And I imagine now life is a lot harder for some of these folks.
2: Yes, absolutely. This is a special issue for members of the Tana'atha Nation because of the way that their constitution was written. Their members in Mexico were able to be added to the rolls of the Tana'atha Nation despite not being U.S. citizens. That you also see this with the Kickapoo. Who are in Texas and the sort of the Eagle Pass area, and it just across the northern border there in that region, where you have had traditionally these areas where members of these communities have been able to freely pass, and then as border enforcement became more bureaucratized, and you saw a heightening of enforcement, still working with local authorities as well as the federal government to help ensure that movement was, even though you had hoops you needed to jump, there was still the ability to maintain connections and to cross the border on a regular basis. But yes, increasingly with the heightened border enforcement and the real fear that's been created for Latin American peoples and including indigenous peoples in Mexico, that certainly has made it extremely difficult for indigenous peoples in Mexico to feel safe that they can freely enter the country without consequences and to be able to maintain the connections they have had historically with the people and places of their ancestors in the United States.
0: Thank you, Christina. Felicity Amaya Schaefer is another guest on this show today, and she's a scholar and an author at the University of California, Santa Cruz, and she joins us now on the line. And Felicity, your last book is titled Unsettled Borders: The Militarized Science of Surveillance on Sacred Indigenous Land. What can you tell us about how this surveillance tech is currently being expanded along the border?
8: Yeah, well, part of Trump's project here is to expand mostly secondary border walls, as has been mentioned, but also, billions of dollars on these, what they're calling smart border walls, which are, there's already hundreds of surveillance towers all along indigenous land on the border. And for example, in Arizona, they want to spend $4.5 billion more to bring in mostly these AI integrated surveillance towers. And what's really problematic about this is that, they're using these cameras. Some of them come from Flock Safety, which is the nation's largest automated license plate reader surveillance network in the entire country. And most of these are able to, they're using AI cameras that are actually hidden. So some of them are on the backside of signs that you pass on the highway. Sometimes they're in fake saguaro, cacti. And they can take information about a license plate. They can see inside of cars. Many of the surveillance towers already on the Otham and many other reservations can also see inside of homes. So this is a serious, as the caller said, these are very similar systems to what has happened in Palestine. And in fact, they have used some of the same technologies from Elbit, for example, that is actually sold to ICE and Border Patrol based on its effectiveness in Palestine. And so it's as if people are living, it's not just about apprehending migrants, it's about creating an open-air prison with constant surveillance.
0: And Felicity, I mean, some people might be listening to the show right now and just thinking, well, this sounds bad, but at the end of the day, does it work? And that's my question to you, based on your scholarship. I mean, is there data that shows that any of this infrastructure is ultimately going to lower the issue of illegal immigration?
8: I mean, right now, people are saying that already the numbers of migrants have gone down, and that oftentimes migrants just walk around the surveillance towers. There's been a long history of them malfunctioning. There was millions of dollars spent on the Elbit surveillance towers that actually didn't work at all. We know people find ways. The cartels can just, you know, they have little aircraft that can go right over border walls. So it's not really effective at all. And the consequences, as all of the speakers have been saying, are incredibly, you know, just detrimental to so many people's and indigenous people's lives, migrants' lives. And no, they don't work.
0: Okay. And Felicity, you have traced violence committed by the federal government at the border going back to the 1800s. Can you talk a little bit about the evolution of border surveillance from that era until what we have now in the present?
8: Yeah, well, part of the book was really trying to understand the history of the border beyond just the apprehension of migrants. And so I ended up finding that the very idea of militarized science of surveillance came from the study of Native peoples themselves, especially Chiricahua Apache, who could maneuver the land in such a way they could hide from the cavalry army that was trying to get them onto reservations. So the very border itself comes out of trying to get sort of fugitive indigenous peoples to be contained onto reservations. So I think there's a context of, you know, understanding anti-indigeneity at the foundation of these structures of border patrol that we can't forget. And so it's really not only about migrants again, but about, you know, taking the sovereignty from autonomous indigenous peoples who are supposed to, as Christina was saying, have their own sovereignty. Mm-hmm. So what do these systems actually do is also the question.
0: Right, right. Thank you, Felicity. I want to bring Emily Borguino back into the conversation now, chairwoman of the Kumeyaay Diguino Land Conservancy. And Emily, Kumeyaay people are also in Mexico, on the Mexico side of the border. Can you talk more about your work in representing those folks and also how they are being impacted by the issues we're talking about here?
3: Absolutely. The Kumeyaay Diguino Land Conservancy represents the 12 federally recognized bands or tribes here in San Diego County. However, there are six Kumeyaay villages in the Mexico side. Like the previous speaker mentioned, unfortunately, they do not have the same level of sovereignty and governance as we do with the federal recognition on this side. So we're working with them binationally to help them understand the process when it comes to that tribal consultation obligation and government to government. So KDLC, along with the Kumeyaay National Advisor of the Mexican government, we coordinated a meeting to have that unity, because the Kumeyaay Nation have always been unified, especially when it comes to the land, to provide those understandings and just dialogue all around, because there are multi-layered concerns and factors when it comes to this border wall. With the second wall being projected, we see, you know, their crossing being more hindered, and as well as the costs associated with that. But ultimately, the aside from the violation of property rights and violation of federal law, we're also seeing the violation of

0: multiple generations. The federal government will be celebrating 250 years, but we've always been here since time immemorial. Along with the mountain, the people have been the one constant, no matter who's, you know, in regime or what government, what genocide is occurring on our land. We always have been here, and we will continue to thrive on our lands and advocating. And what KDLC has began before I came into this role, we own, like I mentioned earlier, property at the base of the mountain, and we're currently in a agreement with the local landowners for an additional 6 properties or parcels.
1: All right. Thank you, Emily. Felicity, we've got about a minute before we have to wrap up. I want to go back to you for the last word. And where do we go from here? What do you see as the long-term consequences of the harm being done to these landmarks?
2: Oh, we have to abolish the border. Absolutely. It's not working for anyone. And it's, you know, everyone deserves to be able to move according to their own traditions and ways. And no one is inhuman. No one is beyond the law.
1: Okay. Yeah. Felicity, abolish the border for everyone or just specifically for Indigenous people?
2: Abolish borders for everyone. People have their own ways of, you know, coming to agreements about how to move across land, but borders are not the way.
1: All right. And with that, we're going to have to wrap up the show. I want to thank all of our guests who joined us today, Felicity Amaya Schaefer, David Martinez, Emily Bergueño, and Christina Lessa. Join us again tomorrow when we'll get updates on threats to another sacred site. Pueblo leaders in New Mexico say efforts for expanded gas and oil drilling near Chaco Canyon could forever damage the treasured cultural and historic area. I'm Sean Spruce in Anchorage, Alaska. Enjoy the rest of your day.

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4: National Native News, I'm Jill Freitas. The Heard Museum in Phoenix remembered Indigenous service members who made the ultimate sacrifice during a Memorial Day observance. KJZZ's Gabriel Pietrasio has more.
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6: on this hot Monday morning, Kiowa Comanche singer Kenneth Kozad Sr. chants a series of honor songs. Each melody is meant to pay tribute to the fallen as the Oklahoma native beats upon a drum made from rawhide.

0: One of his patriotic tunes is called Stars and Stripes. It's inspired by World War II Kiowa co-talker Leonard Red Wolf Kozad Sr.
1: My grandpa, he had a thought came to him about this flag here that our folks have fought for. This red, white, and blue, he said.
0: For Kozad, he's thankful to share his music.
1: Because we don't just be singing songs just to be singing them. There always has to be a purpose.
0: For National Native News, I'm Gabriel Pietrazio.
2: A new exhibit at an Alaska museum takes visitors inside an Arctic research vessel. Since opening last week, it's given guests a chance to glimpse at what it's like to study the Arctic marine ecosystem and at how indigenous communities shape that research. Aliona Niden with the Alaska Desk has more.
3: Rachel Bosenberg is associate curator at the Anchorage Museum. She's walking under a tall crane with deep blue all around her.
4: So you enter here through the stern of the vessel.
3: Bosenberg is given a tour of the new exhibition called Arctic Marine Science, Sikuliak to Shore, which brings the audience aboard a replica of the research vessel, Sikuliak. Visitors make their way onto the bridge. Here, the captain's chair faces a ceiling-high projector screen with a vast ocean that changes from stormy swells to chunks of pancake ice.
4: We're looking off the bow of Sikuliak, which visitors at this point have walked through.
3: Sikuliak is operated by the University of Alaska Fairbanks and owned by the National Science Foundation. Each year, dozens of scientists board the vessel to study the Arctic. Brendan Smith is the communications director at the North Pacific Research Board. He dreamed up the idea for the exhibition.
5: I said to myself, what if we bring the Sikuliak into the museum? How do we give people an experience that makes them feel like they're out at sea?
3: The result is an immersive experience focused on how the ship is used to study the environment and the people who bring that knowledge to life. And there is a station with Arctic soundscapes.
4: That's a bowhead whale.
3: Bosenberg says these are the sounds that scientists gather using hydrophones they deploy from the real vessel. Harmony Jade Sugik-Wainer is an indigenous scholar from Naknek in southwest Alaska. She consulted on the exhibition and suggested curators include what Arctic research means for Alaska Native people.
6: We see a lot of big graphs about climate change and the extent of sea ice and those big global processes, but we don't see the joy of living our culture in coastal Alaska and river Alaska.
3: The exhibition runs through April 2027. In Anchorage, I am Alona Knighton.
2: People working in Montana's outdoor industry are reporting emotional impacts tied to climate change. According to report...
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0: From New York, this is Democracy Now!
1: We're not going to change what we do because someone goes on a hunger strike. As a matter of fact, if it gets bad enough and in positions feel like they're putting themselves in extreme danger, medical danger, then we'll force feed them. We'll get a court order and force feed them. Hunger strikes do not work.
0: Even as the Department of Homeland Security denies a hunger strike is going on, so-called border czar Tom Homan is threatening to force feed the hunger-striking detained immigrants at the for-profit jail in Newark, Delaney Hall. We'll speak to Gabriela Soto, protest organizer and wife of detainee Martin Soto. Then two officers who were attacked on January 6th by Capitol rioters are suing to block President Trump's so-called anti-weaponization fund.
2: Trump has created a $1.8 billion slush fund that is going to go to pay the rioters and paramilitary organizations that attacked our clients on January 6, 2021, and whose supporters continue to threaten our clients' safety.
0: We'll speak to the attorney for injured police, Brendan Belew. He's also a former federal prosecutor who spent 2 years prosecuting January 6th insurrectionists. And finally, tax me if you can. Oligarchs are robbing America blind, and the IRS is powerless to stop them.
3: Oligarchy in America is not new, but we're living in an era that I call in-your-face oligarchy, where oligarchs are far more visible than anything we've seen since the robber barons of the Gilded Age.
0: We'll speak with Northwestern political scientist Jeffrey Winters, author of The Blind Spot, How Oligarchs Dominate Our Democracies. All that and more coming up. Welcome to Democracy Now!, democracynow.org, The War and Peace Report. I'm Amy Goodman. President Trump Tuesday blasted U.S. media outlets, saying on Truth Social, if Iran surrenders, they would portray it as a, quote, masterful and brilliant victory over the United States, unquote. It comes as Iranian officials signal that negotiations to reach a ceasefire deal are ongoing. Tehran's top negotiator, Mohammad Bagher Ghalibaf, the speaker of Iran's parliament, returned from Qatar on Tuesday. According to Iranian officials, his visit to Qatar aimed to secure the release of $24 billion, a quarter of Iranian funds frozen abroad. This comes as Iranian authorities partially restored internet access after a nationwide blackout that lasted for nearly 3 months. Israel said Wednesday it had killed Mohammed Odeh, Hamas's newly appointed armed wing chief, in an operation in Gaza on Tuesday. A family statement said he was killed along with his wife and son. Gaza health officials said 6 people, including at least one woman, were killed and more than 20 others wounded in the same Israeli strike, which destroyed an upper floor of an apartment building in Gaza City. Since last October's so-called U.S.-brokered ceasefire, Israel's killed some 900 Palestinians in Gaza. This is a resident of Gaza City describing Israel's airstrike Tuesday.
4: There was a sudden airstrike by Israeli warplanes. It was a surprise. They hit a rooftop apartment in a building with 3 missiles, and they weren't simple missiles. They were heavy ones. There is no ceasefire. Day and night, there is shelling. The shelling is constant here. They say there is a ceasefire, but there is no ceasefire for us. This is the Eid atmosphere, as you can see. It is Eid now.
0: Israeli strikes in southern Lebanon killed at least 31 people and wounded 40 on Tuesday, according to Lebanon's health ministry. Israel launched more than 120 airstrikes Tuesday alone, one of the heaviest days of bombing in weeks. An Israeli military official confirmed troops had begun operating beyond the so-called yellow line, which is a boundary running roughly 10 kilometers inside Lebanon. The escalation comes despite a U.S.-brokered ceasefire in place since mid-April. Since March 2nd, over a million Lebanese have been forced to flee their home, and more than 3,100 have been killed in Israeli attacks. This is a resident of Tyre.
5: Kids, women, and elderly people all sitting here. Suddenly, the Israelis send evacuation warnings, and these people get thrown into chaos. They pick themselves up and leave. Half an hour, 45 minutes later, look what happens.
0: The U.S. military carried out another strike Tuesday on a vessel in the eastern Pacific Ocean, killing one person, leaving two survivors. The Trump administration once again claimed the vessel was carrying drugs without providing any evidence. Video shared by the U.S. since September, the Pentagon says it has killed nearly 200 people in strikes on boats in the Caribbean and Pacific. The attacks have been widely condemned as illegal. Hundreds of immigrants detained at the ICE jail known as Delaney Hall in Newark, New Jersey, are continuing their hunger and labor strike to protest inhumane conditions and call for their release. Delaney Hall is operated by the private prison company Geo Group. Outside the 1,000-bed jail, ICE agents clashed with protesters, pepper spraying them. Three people have been arrested during the day's long standoff. Even as Homeland Security denies there's an ongoing hunger strike, so-called border czar Tom Homan vowed to force-feed the immigrants on hunger strike if the situation at Delaney Hall, quote, gets bad enough, unquote. Newark is a sanctuary city. DHS Secretary Mark Wayne Mullen has threatened to halt international flights and stop processing travelers to Newark International Airport and other major U.S. airports in sanctuary cities. We'll have more on this story after headlines. The Trump administration is expediting the use of mass immigration hearings in order to issue more deportation orders. NPR reports immigrants are now being scheduled to appear in front of what's known as master calendar hearings with an unprecedented 100 or more people at a time. For many immigrants, this is the first time they would appear in immigration court to plead their case. Immigrants without legal representation have been disproportionately targeted for these new hearings. Lawyers told NPR the practice is already underway in cities like Chicago and Boston. The Supreme Court has sided with the Trump administration in blocking a free speech lawsuit involving federal immigration judges. The conservative majority justices overturned a lower court ruling that had allowed the challenge to proceed. In 2020, a group of immigration judges filed a lawsuit over a federal government rule that limits their ability to speak out on public policy. The National Association of Immigration Judges said in a statement, quote, justice cannot endure when judges are intimidated into silence, nor can a nation remain free when the rule of law is subordinate to the whims of political ambition, unquote. Mass protests have continued in Bolivia for nearly a month as thousands take to the streets demanding the resignation of President Rodrigo Paz. Lawmakers this week moved to approve the possible deployment of armed forces to suppress the mobilizations. Farmers, teachers, and others have joined the protests calling on Paz's government to roll back austerity measures amid soaring living costs.
6: We want the government to solve this problem, to fix it once and for all, and to do so wholeheartedly. The babies are starving. We can't afford to buy food. We seniors no longer have the money to buy food, and I have my granddaughters who are orphans. I'm asking for a solution.
0: The Trump administration is reportedly preparing to deploy public health officials to Kenya in an effort to quickly staff a potential quarantine center to send U.S. citizens who've been exposed to Ebola. That's according to The Wall Street Journal, which said some members of the U.S. Public Health Service Commission Corps have received deployment notices to Kenya. The World Health Organization says there have been more than 900 suspected Ebola cases in the Democratic Republic of Congo, over 200 suspected deaths in just under 2 weeks since the outbreak was first announced. This comes as healthcare workers gathered in the eastern DRC city of Bunia on Tuesday for the burial of a doctor who died while treating Ebola patients. This is the president of the Ituri Medical Association.
7: We are indeed afraid. We're seriously afraid because all of us are supposed to take care for the sick. Today there are sick people coming in. Tomorrow there'll be more sick people coming. We are afraid. We're really afraid. But we cannot abandon the sick because we're afraid. We've taken an oath. We will treat them. We will treat them. But while respecting the preventative measures.
0: The Trump administration's pushing a new non-disclosure agreement that would apply to all federal workers. The Office of Personnel Management posted a draft to the Federal Register on Tuesday prohibiting workers from disclosing non-public, confidential, or proprietary information. It would also bar them from sharing sensitive internal materials not currently available to the public. The draft goes beyond standard classified and unclassified categories of information. The new rule targets leaks to news outlets and would broaden non-disclosure agreements already in place at the Pentagon and other federal agencies. Esha Bhandari, director of the American Civil Liberties Union Speech Privacy and Technology Project, said, quote, such broad gag orders would leave the public in the dark about how the government works, preventing the kind of informed debate that's critical to democratic accountability. The government cannot shroud itself in secrecy in a democracy, unquote. A federal court blocked Alabama from using its new congressional map in this year's midterm elections, ruling it intentionally discriminates against black voters. The three-judge panel wrote in their ruling, quote, we cannot see our way clear to requiring Alabamians to cast their votes in the 2026 elections under a districting plan tainted by intentional race-based discrimination, unquote. More than one in four residents of Alabama are black. Alabama's attorney general vowed to appeal the ruling to the Supreme Court, which last month struck down Louisiana's majority black congressional districts. Meanwhile, in South Carolina, the state Senate wrapped up its session Tuesday without voting on a new congressional map that would have dismantled the state's only majority black district. South Carolina's lawmakers quietly defied pressure from President Trump and the GOP to join the ongoing redistricting battle ahead of the midterm elections. And in Texas, the state's attorney general, Ken Paxton, backed by President Trump, defeated four-term incumbent Senator John Cornyn in the Republican Senate primary runoff Tuesday. Paxton has previously been indicted on charges of felony securities fraud and was impeached from office on allegations of bribery, dereliction of duty, obstruction of justice, and abuse of public trust. Paxton is the first primary challenger to defeat an incumbent U.S. senator from Texas since at least 1980. The Republican candidate spent nearly $130 million, making it the most expensive Senate primary in U.S. history. Paxton now faces Democratic nominee, State Representative James Tallarico, in the general election in November. And those are some of the headlines. This is Democracy Now!, democracynow.org, The War and Peace Report. I'm Amy Goodman. We begin today in Newark, New Jersey, where tensions remain high since about 300 prisoners at the ICE jail known as Delaney Hall began a hunger and labor strike Friday to protest inhumane conditions and due process violations. Delaney Hall is operated by the for-profit prison company GEO Group. Federal immigration agents have repeatedly clashed with protesters and community organizers outside the jail. Three people have reportedly been arrested. The Department of Homeland Security denied there's a hunger strike at Delaney Hall. But on Tuesday, the so-called border czar, Tom Holman, threatened to force-feed the hunger strikers while speaking on Fox News.
1: We're not going to change what we do because someone goes on a hunger strike. As a matter of fact, if it gets bad enough and the physicians feel like they're putting themselves in extreme danger, medical danger, then we'll force feed them. We'll get a court order and force feed them. Hunger strikes do not work.
0: Meanwhile, DHS Secretary Mark Wayne Mullen threatened to cut off international flights and customs processing to Newark Airport if Newark continues its sanctuary city policies. He threatened all airports and sanctuary cities. On Monday, New Jersey's Democratic governor, Mikey Sherrill, was denied entrance to Delaney Hall. This is Governor Sherrill.
8: I'll continue to work to go in, but at the same time, I think this really brings to light why the state has been fighting Roxbury so hard, because this type of facility shows exactly why we should not have private mass detention facilities.
0: Federal agents pepper sprayed protesters on Monday. Among those hit was New Jersey Democratic Senator Andy Kim. as he tried to de-escalate tensions between protesters and ICE agents. He had just completed a congressional tour of Delaney Hall along with Congressmember Rob Menendez. They described filthy bathrooms, abuse of guards, inadequate medical care, said prisoners were being threatened with deportation to Ebola-stricken countries. Tensions escalated Sunday after ICE removed hunger strike participant Martine Soto, prompting protesters outside Delaney Hall to block a van being used to transport him away. Masked ICE agents responded by firing tear gas and pushing people to the ground. Soto was ultimately transferred to an ICE jail in Elizabeth, New Jersey. On Monday, New Jersey Democratic Congressmember Rob Menendez went to the Elizabeth ICE jail after spending Sunday night outside Delaney Hall. He shared this video on social media on Monday.
9: I went in and said I was there to conduct an unannounced oversight visit, as I have the legal right to do. And over the next 18 hours, was kept waiting, misled by ICE multiple times. But what I ultimately told Gabriella, Martine's wife, was that I would find him and I would see him. And that's just what we got done doing here at the Elizabeth Detention Center, where he's been transferred to.
0: On Tuesday, Democracy Now!'s Juan Gonzalez and I interviewed Gabriella Soto, the hunger striker Martin Soto's wife, and Lee Adorno, an organizer with Movimiento Cosecha, the immigrant rights group leading the protests outside Delaney Hall. I began by asking Gabriella to describe when her husband Martin was first arrested by ICE and to walk us through what happened over Memorial Day weekend.
10: He was detained in Kearney, New Jersey, in the 1st of February. He was out getting diapers for our son. He left around 5:30, 6 o'clock, and around 7, I didn't hear from him, so I started calling his phone, but it was off. Then around 10:15, 10:30 at night is when he called me from a prison jail number. I got a call from a prison jail number. And at that moment, my heart just stopped because I already knew what that was. When I started this protest for Friday, I wanted press to come so that they can see what they're doing to destroying families and separating them. It was unfair that they targeted my husband, because on that same Friday, after the protest, 2 hours after, they got him downstairs to the management office. And the first question that he was asked, if we release you now, will you tell your wife to stop this protest? The second question was, did you know your wife was organizing the protest outside? And the third question was, are you the one organizing the strike inside? He said no comment to all of those three questions, that he wants to go to his cell. They took that literally. And they locked him in his cell. I didn't hear from him for hours. On Saturday, when I did visit him, his name was already highlighted on the paper. All the detainees that came down for visiting hours, they came down. My husband was the only one that didn't come down. I went to the guard and I told him, why did my husband not come down? His name was highlighted on the paper. I saw the paper. And the guard told me, oh, I wanted to talk to you before I brought him down. He took 10 minutes asking me questions about why I'm spreading lies, why I am talking to the press, why I'm trying to bring light into what they're doing is unjust. He said, why are you telling people that we're feeding them worms? Why are you telling people that we don't give them medical care? I said, because it's true. And he said, it's not true. You're just spreading lies. I stood back a little bit. And I said, do you want me to get testimony from every detainee here? Do you want me to do that? He said, no, just stop spreading lies. And I said, bring me my husband. After I left, I stayed out the night. It was Sunday now. I got a call from him at 3, saying if I'm going to go in to see him. I said yes. We were on the phone talking about that he was waking up, what he doing the day and everything. And then on a recorded monitor line, I heard agents tell my husband, release, Martin Soto, release, release. Outside, outside, America, America, release. Release, like you're getting released, like you're going out, like you're not getting deported, like you're getting out. I have witnesses from the detainees inside of Unit 2 that they saw my husband sign the order of release. I was in the ramp, on the visitation chapel ramp. I was looking at the door when they get released or when they get transferred. I saw him handcuffed. And two agents, he was refusing to get in the van. Two agents grabbed him by his ankles and his arms or his wrists and threw him in the van. I saw him personally thrown into the van. At that moment, I called inside. I said, Sally, Steph, like it's Martin, like that's him. I rushed out. I opened. I ran out. And the guards, the security people in the little house, in the little penthouse, they were laughing while I was running out. Everybody was blocking the van because they knew it was Martin. They knew it was my husband. He was banging on the windows saying, Gabby, where's my wife, Gabby? Help, help. Right now, my husband is in Elizabeth Detention Center, but if you look up his name, he's not in an ICE location. He's not in the ICE locator. Like, he's disappeared from the locator. And that is what ICE is doing. They're separating people. They're disappearing them. Innocent people.
11: Did you get to see your husband in Elizabeth where he's being detained now?
10: Yes.
11: And what did he say?
10: When I saw him, he had his wrist bruised, his arm bruised. It was red, purple, black. He told me how they threw him in the van, how they threw him in the floor. When they returned him back to Delaney, how they threw him in the last car when they were trying to escort him out. Sorry. On Monday, after midnight, when ICE agents showed up to Delaney, around 2 a.m., the first three cars that were there were a diversion because they knew protesters were there. As soon as they were closing the barricade to not let any more cars through, one of the last cars, like the gray car speeding off, that was my husband in it. He told me that he saw every single moment. He saw ICE agents pepper spraying people. He saw people blocking the cars. He saw people trying to fight for him. People were trying to fight to not let that van, to not let those cars leave. He saw all of that, but he was restrained to the car.
11: And a GoFundMe page has been set up for you, Gabriela?
10: Yes. Because my husband, he's facing criminal charges from ICE because they are claiming that my husband assaulted them. So I'm trying to find out on what more charges that they can charge him with. I'm trying to see if I can get associated with lawyers, whether it's pro bono or whether it's, you know, paid lawyers, anything, because I know that criminal charges, they're very, really bad. And because I did the I-130 petition for him to give him citizenship because he's my husband and I'm legally married to him.
11: And you're a U.S. citizen.
10: And I'm a U.S. citizen. So these criminal charges can actually hold back on his process. So I'm trying to find a lawyer willing to take on his case so that they can prove that he didn't assault ICE. He's one person with five ICE agents, five, six, seven ICE agents. So how can one person arrested, like handcuffed, assault so many people, so many ICE agents who are armed. They're armed. They have guns. They can use their hands. They're a lot bigger than him. My husband, in 4 months, lost 30 pounds. He is really skinny right now. How can one person who is completely skinny and selfless and helpless assault so many people?
11: So they've charged him when they were transferring him to the Elizabeth jail.
10: Yes.
11: You have two children together with Martine, and you're pregnant with your third. What are you telling? How old are your little ones?
12: 1 and 4.
11: What does your 4-year-old understand?
10: She thinks dad's at work. When we were at the protest, she was holding up the sign for her dad. She didn't know what was happening, but she said, I think, to like a reporter, "Papa, I want my papa. Like, yo quiero mi papa." Like, I want my dad. I want to see my dad. Mm. She cries every time we leave the visitation, which is why I stopped trying to take her, because she gets anxious. She gets heartbroken. We're trying to tell her, "Dad's at work. He's coming. He's working because he has to buy you a big toy, or because she really wants a puppy." So we try to also tell her, "But dad is working to get you the puppy." And then she was like, "Puppy, no. Dad, yes."
13: I'd like to bring in Lee Adorno from Movimiento Cosecha. Lee, welcome to Democracy Now! Can you talk about this detention facility? It's been in operation, the largest one in the New York metro area. It's been open over a year. How many incidents have occurred in that facility that you're aware of?
14: Yes, so the facility has been reopened for about a year now. There was a lot of resistance in the community. We all said that it was going to be a bad idea for them to reopen it. There was already abuse reported prior to that. This year, unfortunately, we saw the first death at Delaney Hall during intake. The person who was being put into the detention facility wasn't even there for a day. And when we asked for explanations, the only thing that Gio really said was that he had fallen from the staircase or in the stairs. But nobody dies from falling down, right? We have been demanding more transparency. What has started to happen here at the Delaney Hall in the past recent days that has gotten a lot of attention is actually the culmination of different letters that we have gotten from people who are detained describing the conditions.
11: If you can talk, Gabriela, about the demands of the people. Now, it's two things, right? They're on hunger strike and on a work strike. This is a for-profit company, Geo Group, that runs this facility. It's very interesting that the governor, Governor Sherrill, said that a private company should not be running a mass detention facility.
10: The conditions in there are horrible. They get paid $1.50 a day for a whole day of work. That is why mainly the hospitality tent outside of Delaney Hall, we help families with getting to their commissary because it's never enough. And there's families that sometimes just can't pay all the time for these things for them. It's basic things, toothbrushes, food, essential things. Their demands are not to get better conditions. Their demands are to get freed and be heard. There are innocent people in there.
11: And Gabriela, how are you communicating with people inside, Delaney, and how aware are they of the protests outside?
10: So we get phone calls every day. Martin, my husband, gave my number to his inmates, to his detainees, to contact me if anything. I get phone calls. They are very much aware of what is happening outside. We made it very strong for them to know that they are not alone inside, that we're not letting anything happen to them. My husband personally told me to tell Unit 2 to pass along the message to every single person to continue with the hunger strike, to continue with the labor strike, and for me to not give up on these detainees.
11: How much danger do you face?
10: I don't know personally, but I feel like I'm in a lot of danger because my name is out there everywhere. Personally, I am happy that I started this to protect these people, but at the same time, I also feel scared because if they were capable of doing damage to a congresswoman,
11: LaMonica McIver,
10: facing criminal charges, a congresswoman, if they were capable enough to do harm to her, me being just a nobody, what can they do to me? Or my husband? Like, I'm scared for both of us. I'm scared for my kids.
11: We heard Governor Sherrill mention Roxbury. Can you explain what Roxbury is? Not Roxbury, Massachusetts, but Roxbury, New Jersey. This was a warehouse that was purchased by ICE for, what, $130 million to warehouse people?
14: Yes, it was at sale for $60, but then ICE paid $120-something million, like double the price of what it was worth. So we're already starting to see the red flags
11: pop up. This was under Kristi Noem, who was fired by Trump?
14: I believe so, yes. But we're starting to see that flag of, like, why are they throwing money at these places, these warehouses, to convert them into detention centers when we are clearly seeing that it's a bad idea from Delaney Hall, right? What is very concerning about Roxbury is that it's even bigger than Delaney Hall. The last detention center that...
11: Delaney could house something like 1,000 people,
14: yes,
11: right?
14: The new one would be able to house 1,500, like, at minimum, like, very easily.
11: That was community organizer Lee Adorno with Movimiento Cosecha, a harvest movement, and also Gabriela Soto. Gabriela has been organizing outside the Delaney Hall Immigration Jail in Newark, New Jersey, while her husband Martin Soto was inside. He participated in the ongoing hunger and labor strike, but was moved to the Elizabeth Jail over the weekend. Gabriela is a U.S. citizen. She and Martin have two kids. She's also 4 months pregnant. Special thanks to Amber Gagarin and Julie Cohen. Coming up, two police officers who were attacked on January 6, 2021, are suing President Trump. We'll speak with their attorney. Stay with us.

0: Nunca Más, Never Again by La Santa Cecilia in our Democracy Now! Studio. This is Democracy Now!, democracynow.org. I'm Amy Goodman. Two officers who defended the Capitol January 6, 2021, have filed a lawsuit in federal court to block the creation of the nearly $1.8 billion so-called anti-weaponization fund. Some are calling it a thug fund. The fund was announced by the Department of Justice earlier this month as part of a settlement with President Trump and his family. The president sued his own administration's IRS for $10 billion over the leaking of his tax returns by an employee of a federal contractor. The $1.776 billion fund is intended to make payments to Trump supporters who say they were wrongly investigated or prosecuted by previous administrations. Critics, which include some Republicans in Congress, have accused Trump of creating a slush fund for his allies, including insurrectionists who joined the January 6 riot at the U.S. Capitol. Capitol Police Officer Harry Dunn and Metropolitan Police Officer Daniel Hodges are bringing the lawsuit because the fund could be used to compensate the Capitol rioters who attacked them and put their lives at risk. Both officers say they've faced continuous credible threats ever since. On January 6, 2021, Metropolitan Police Officer Daniel Hodges was nearly crushed to death. In this tape, you hear Officer Hodges as he's pinned against a door by the mob. The so-called anti-weaponization fund would be overseen by five commissioners. First, it was said four of whom would be appointed by the attorney general, though the attorney general, Todd Blanche, said he'd appoint all five to serve at the pleasure of the president. For more, we're joined by Brendan Ballou, CEO of the Public Integrity Project, representing officers Harry Dunn and Daniel Hodges, the police officers suing the Trump administration over the $1.8 billion fund to compensate Trump's allies. Brendan Ballou is a former federal prosecutor who himself spent 2 years prosecuting January 6 Capitol rioters. His new book is titled When Companies Run the Courts, How Forced Arbitration Became America's Secret Justice System. Welcome to Democracy Now, Brendan. Start off. I mean, that chilling moment where Hodges is being crushed in a door as he shouts, screams, moans. Talk about what this suit is.
1: Yeah. So let's talk about officers Dunn and Hodges specifically. You know, you talk about that specific moment where Officer Hodges was being crushed in the door in the tunnel connecting the Capitol to the inaugural stage. He could have died there. Later, he almost had his eyes gouged out by another rioter. Officer Dunn was at one point surrounded by rioters who were hurling racial epithets at them. Both of them could have died that day. And the scary thing is that the threat to these officers doesn't end on January 6, 2021. By the mere fact that they're continuing to speak out about January 6 to make sure that the history of that day is not forgotten or erased, they continue to receive threats, credible threats of violence, credible death threats. And the real concern that we have with this slush fund that Donald Trump is creating is that this is going to be a way to funnel $1.8 billion to supporters of the president who have previously enacted violence in his name and who may be the very ones threatening our clients. So in a very real way, this slush fund is about more than just corruption. This is about the personal safety of these officers who defended the Capitol on January 6.
0: So I want to turn now to July 2021, months after the attack. The House of Representatives Select Committee investigating the January 6 insurrection at the Capitol held its first hearing, listening to testimony of four officers attacked by Trump supporters while defending the Capitol. This is one of the men that you're representing, Brendan, U.S. Capitol Police Officer Harry Dunn, describing that racist abuse he and other black officers encountered January 6th.
2: More and more insurrectionists were pouring into the area by the speaker's lobby near the rotunda, and some wearing MAGA hats and shirts that said Trump 2020. I told them to just leave the Capitol, and in response, they yelled, "No, man, this is our house. President Trump invited us here. We're here to stop the steal. Joe Biden is not the president. Nobody voted for Joe Biden." I'm a law enforcement officer, and I do my best to keep politics out of my job. But in this circumstance, I responded, "Well, I voted for Joe Biden. Does my vote not count? Am I nobody?" That prompted a torrent of racial epithets. One woman in a pink MAGA shirt yelled, "You hear that, guys? This voted for Joe Biden." Then the crowd, perhaps around 20 people, joined in screaming, "Boo! No one had ever called me a while wearing the uniform of a Capitol Police officer. In the days following the attempted insurrection, other Black officers shared with me their own stories of racial abuse on January 6. One officer told me he had never, and in his entire 40 years of life, been called a to his face, and that streak ended on January 6. Yet another Black officer later told me he had been confronted by insurrectionists in the Capitol who told him, "Put your gun down and we'll show you what kind of you really are."
0: That was Officer Harry Dunn testifying before the House of Representatives Select Committee investigating the January 6th insurrection at the Capitol. And this is Officer Hodges.
3: On my left was a man with a clear riot shield stolen during the assault. He slammed it against me and, with all the weight of the bodies pushing behind him, trapped me. My arms were pinned and effectively useless, trapped against either the shield on my left or the doorframe on my right. With my posture granting me no functional strength or freedom of movement, I was effectively defenseless and gradually sustaining injury from the increasing pressure of the mob. Directly in front of me, a man seized the opportunity of my vulnerability. He grabbed the front of my gas mask and used it to beat my head against the door. He switched to pulling it off my head, the straps stretching against my skull and straining my neck. He never uttered any words I recognized, but opted instead for guttural screams. I remember him foaming at the mouth. He also put his cell phone in his mouth so that he had both hands free to assault me. Eventually, he succeeded in stripping away my gas mask, and a new rush of exposure to CS and OC spray hit me. The mob of terrorists were coordinating their efforts now, shouting, "Heave! Ho!" as they synchronized, pushing their weight forward, crushing me further against the metal doorframe. The man in front of me grabbed my baton that I still held in my hands, and in my current state, I was unable to retain my weapon. He bashed me in the head and face with it, rupturing my lip and adding additional injury to my skull.
0: So that was Metropolitan Police Officer Daniel Hodges. So we just heard from Hodges and Dunn, Brendan Ballew, the two men that you represent. If you can talk about Todd Blanche, President Trump's former personal attorney, now the attorney general, when he himself was questioned by Senator Van Hollen and others, refused to say that they would even rule out those insurrectionists who attacked police. Talk about why you believe this fund is illegal. President Trump calls it an anti-weaponization fund. Others call it a thug fund.
1: Yeah, absolutely. So let's start with what purportedly created this fund in the first place, which is the lawsuit that you mentioned by Donald Trump against his own IRS. Now, to have an actual lawsuit in federal court, you need what lawyers call a case or controversy. The two sides actually need to be opposed to each other. And that just wasn't the case here. Donald Trump was on one side, and his own IRS, which he controls, was on the other. And that led to a sham settlement over this potential $10 billion lawsuit. So this isn't really even the kind of case that the Department of Justice could settle. But even if it could, the settlement that it purported to reach, this creation of this weaponization, this slush, this thug fund, whatever you want to call it, is not authorized by statute. And what I mean by that is, It is functionally the creation of a new department or agency. And, you know, you can't use the fiction of a settlement to create a new government agency. You know, Republicans would be pretty mad, for instance, if Barack Obama used the fiction of a lawsuit to create the Consumer Financial Protection Bureau, for instance. It's the same thing here. This is the creation of a new agency that the president functionally controls, that he will get to decide how the money is spent and who the money goes to. Now,
0: and it could go to himself, is that right? I mean, this is a settlement with him.
1: Oh, absolutely. You know, and they've made clear as part of this broader settlement, you know, he is going to be completely immune from any further IRS investigations. And so it only makes sense that they would potentially try to send money to him or to his family members or to his associates. But for us, I want to make clear for your audience, you know, it's not just, you know, this isn't just a profoundly corrupt slush fund, although it absolutely is that. This is a slush fund that will physically endanger our clients and the people like them, because you are very smart to play those quotes from officers Hodges and Dunn testifying about the dangers that they faced on January 6th. But they are continuing to face very real dangers by speaking out about January 6th. Since then, the risk that we run is that this slush fund is going to be used to pay the Proud Boys, the Oath Keepers, the very people that assaulted these officers and that continue to threaten them, and increase the danger against them, because it is going to give a presidential endorsement to these people, saying that not only if they enact violence against the president's enemies will they be put beyond the reach of the law, but they will actually be financially rewarded for doing so.
0: Brendan Belew, before we end, I was wondering if you can talk about the major thesis of your new book, When Companies Run the Courts, How Forced Arbitration Became America's Secret Justice System.
1: You're kind to ask. So America has a secret justice system that surrounds us, and yet we know almost nothing about it. It is an alternative to the public court system called forced arbitration. It's a system where instead of having a judge, you have a private arbitrator that is typically or often paid for by the very company that you are trying to sue. Proceedings happen in secret and can almost never be appealed. And so, unsurprisingly, these courts almost always rule for the companies rather than for the consumers or the employees. Now, this all matters because we are increasingly being pushed into this private justice system. And if it feels like companies are increasingly beyond the reach of the law, if you're getting scammed by companies, overcharged by companies, getting worse customer service, getting discriminated against, hurt or even killed by companies, if that seems to be happening more than it used to, forced arbitration, pushing cases outside of our court system and into the secret justice system that companies largely control, can explain why companies are getting worse in so many ways.
0: Brendan Belew, we want to thank you for being with us, CEO of the Public Integrity Project, representing officers Harry Dunn and Daniel Hodges, the police officers suing the Trump administration. Brendan's new book, When Companies Run the Courts, How Forced Arbitration Became America's Secret Justice System. Coming up, The Blind Spot, How Oligarchs Dominate Our Democracies. We'll speak with Northwestern University political scientist Jeffrey Winters. Stay with us.

0: spits, makes its presence felt. Wanna be broke?
1: The Money Song by Dick Walters. This is Democracy Now!, democracynow.org. I'm Amy Goodman. We end today's show with a new book that looks at how the in-your-face power of the ultra-rich in the Trump administration isn't just a flaw of our current political moment, but a foundational feature of our democratic system. As the world moves towards an ever deeper state of wealth inequality, the power of oligarchs is greater than ever. Northwestern University political scientist Jeffrey Winters argues democracy's failure to address wealth inequality is by design. His new book is called The Blind Spot: How Oligarchs Dominate Our Democracies. And he's just published an article in Mother Jones headlined, "Tax Me If You Can. Oligarchs Are Robbing America Blind, and the IRS is Powerful to Stop Them, is Powerless to Stop Them," in which Winters writes, quote, "How did America's oligarchs grow so willing to openly rub their wealth power in our faces? Well, a big part of it has to do with their success in neutering perhaps the greatest threat to their dominance, the ability of the government to tax them and to hold those who cheat accountable." For more, we go to Chicago, where we're joined by Northwestern University professor Jeffrey Winters. Thanks so much for being with us. Lay out the thesis of both this piece in Mother Jones and your book, The Blind Spot.
2: Well, it starts with something of a puzzle, which is the United States clearly is a country that has become more democratic over its history, far more inclusive. And yet the country has also become more unequal. And that sort of doesn't make sense. In fact, not only have we become more unequal, but liberal democracies around the world are now among the most unequal societies ever to have existed in human history. And this is a head scratcher for us, because if just the oligarchs or just the most powerful people in a dictatorship are completely in charge, we would expect that wealth would become more and more concentrated and the people down below would get very, very little. But in a democracy where there's power sharing, we would expect that that inequality would be kept in check. In fact, the opposite is happening. And so that's sort of the starting point of the book, to try to disentangle, to try to look at the historical story of how it is that oligarchy, which is about wealth power, is combined and fused with democracy, which we should think of as participation power. Both of them are operating in our system simultaneously.
1: Talk about what it means. I mean, when we see at President Trump's inauguration, the tech bros behind him, the billionaire supporters, not always supporters, but because he was becoming president, that brotherhood. Explain what it means when there is little regulation and how the IRS fits into all of this.
2: Sorry, the sound has gone out. But the question, the most of it that I heard is about the tech bros. And I think what we need to understand about the household names now that all

0: very aware of oligarchic power, we have to understand that 20 years ago, these were not the names that everyone knew, and 20 years from now, the names are going to be different. So we personalize it, but we also need to understand it in a much deeper structural and historical way.
1: You talk about how right now there is a wider gap between the rich and poor than was even during European feudalism or in Imperial Rome's slave society. Talk about the significance of this, Professor Winters.
0: Well, all of us are pretty aware that if we think back to Imperial Rome, we don't view it as an equal society. It certainly wasn't democratic. And if you take the gap between the wealthiest Roman senators and the average person in Imperial Rome, who was either a slave or a small farmer, the ratio of their wealth was about 16,000 to 1. If we fast forward, if we fast forward to today in the United States and we take the average person in the Forbes 400 compared to the median person in the United States, that has exploded to 140,000 to 1. And so we are just dramatically more unequal. Our wealth is far more concentrated in fewer hands than ever before. And that, if it were under authoritarianism, might not be an issue. But what we are seeing is that it's actually in a democracy that this is happening. And I don't argue in the book against the idea that the United States is a democracy. I argue that it is very much a democracy. We have the right to vote. We have freedoms to speak. It is consent of the governed in so many ways. All of those things were very important to the framers to put in place. But the framers also, because there was an oligarchic democratic crisis at the time of the Constitutional Convention, they wanted to make sure that there were safeguards built into the system that would defend those with very concentrated wealth, the oligarchs of the day. And so that's how we get a system which is both democratic and oligarchic at the same time. Something which, by the way, never existed before in human history. We've always had a wealth pyramid, but it was always in the past sustained by force, fear, awe, intimidation of all kinds. What we have today is what I call participatory inequality. We have incredible inequality, but we participate in it.
1: How does AI exacerbate the wealth gap and the power gap, Professor Winters?
0: Well, AI is something that is evolving so rapidly, and so few of us really understand where it's going and how it's going to play out. But one thing is clear. This apparently transformational technology is in the hands and being controlled by very, very few people. And they are determined that it is going to be a profit-oriented endeavor. The competition is high. We are seeing concentration of capital in AI on an extraordinary level. And it is also, by many people's estimation, possibly going to unemploy people on an incredibly large scale. So if you put the concentration of wealth in the hands of a few corporations and the people who control them on the one hand, and what may be employment devastation going on in society on the other, if it plays out that way, it's a formula for extreme inequality, and I would say potentially destabilizing to society.
1: We just have a minute to go. You say we are 50 years into a period of exploding inequality in the United States and globally, clearly tearing the fabric of society. Where do you find hope? What can remedy

0: this?
1: I think the hope is that there are policies that can be put in place already. But I'll just mention quickly something called the Corporate Transparency Act, which most people don't know about. It was passed in 2021 as part of the Defense Authorization Bill. And what it basically said was that all corporations, we would know the beneficial ownership of corporations. There would be a registry because you can set up a corporation in Delaware, Wyoming, and elsewhere, which is completely secret. And those kinds of entities are very important for oligarchs to evade taxes, to move their money around the world in very secret ways. That got passed. It turns out in March 2025, the Treasury Department essentially gutted it by making 99.9% of all corporations exempt from it. Those battles are incredibly important. They're doable. People have to be aware and pay attention to these fundamental kinds of struggles. That's just the beginning. There are many, many more things, and I try to lay them out in the book.
0: And the book is called
1: of ideas about what to do about oligarchy.
0: The book is called The Blind Spot, How Oligarchs Dominate Our Democracies. Jeff Winters is professor of political science at Northwestern University. That does it for our show. I'll be at the IFC tonight at 6 o'clock for the showing of Steal a Story, Please, About Democracy Now! With director Tia Lesson. And Chani Nicholas tomorrow in Great Barrington, Friday in Tucson, Saturday in Phoenix, and then next weekend in Tampa as well as in Miami, and then on to Vermont. You can check our website at democracynow.org. I'm Amy Goodman. Thank you so much for joining us.
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3: 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I've been a member since the beginning. I'm one of the founders of the advisory board. I'm so into it. Still surfing, and I love it as much as being one of the Beach Boys doing all of this incredible music that Brian Wilson wrote, and I was honored to be able to even sing it. So life is good. 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

0: I'm Mavis Hawley, and you're listening to Spilling the Warm Tea on KCSB FM in Santa Barbara 91.9. On this show, I consider the links between the environment and humanity and try to encapsulate a little chunk of environmental discourse, interesting stories, and unique perspectives in each episode. This week, I'm airing another interview that I did when I was in Kotzebue, Alaska, a small city on the edge of the Bering Strait. I'm covering the proposed Ambler Mining Road project in the region and its impact on the neighboring communities. As a recap on what I'm talking about, in the Northwest Arctic, a complex ecosystem of flora and fauna fuels the lifeblood of the region, including the land and the people who inhabit it. A large part of life in the region is subsistence hunting, including large mammals like caribou, and fishing for animals such as salmon. Caribou are of utmost importance in the remote communities throughout the region, most of which are only reachable by plane or by snowmobile. The Western Arctic caribou herd is the largest in the world and a large part of the subsistence diet, which is not only culturally significant but also vitally important to communities with little to no access to affordable grocery store items. Recently, the Trump administration approved the Ambler Mining Road project, a 211-mile roadway on the south side of the Brooks Range, spanning the Dalton Highway and the Ambler River. Trump cites a precious metals arms race with China as the reason why the road is being built. The road would supposedly be open only to mining-related industrial use. It would be closed to the public, according to the Trump administration. Some people are concerned about the road becoming public after its construction, which may contribute to overhunting by visitors in the area. The Alaska Industrial and Development Export Authority, ADA, initially proposed the project. The route crosses state lands, Native corporation lands, and federal lands managed by the BLM and the National Park Service. Today I'm talking to Alex Whiting, the environmental director for the Native Village of Kotzebue, IRA. Alex has conducted research regarding different migratory patterns for animals within the region, as well as the ecological harms that have been done to them. This research has been compiled in an environmental report for Kotzebue and the Arctic, but it's also used in policy decisions and decisions that the council makes regarding the entirety of the Arctic community. Here's Alex.
1: So I'm curious, in the context of the Ambler Mining Road, do you have an outlook on what that road could do to subsistence hunting in the area?
2: So to be clear, my role here is to implement tribal council policy, and currently the tribal council's formal position is in opposition to the Ambler Road, and the main reason that the opposition is there is because of the concern over the impacts to caribou, shefish, and the integrity of the habitat, and also the potential for changing the way people can access Northwest Alaska from the road system, like from Fairbanks. Although that's one of the lesser concerns, that's still a concern. But the main concerns are the potential negative consequences for the caribou, which is currently in a multi-year decline, and the shefish that use the upper Kobuk for spawning. And currently our shefish population is one of the most abundant and healthiest resources that we have in the region. Like I said, our caribou are declining, and the last couple years our chum salmon have been seriously declining in the returns, and so there's only a handful of resources that are abundant enough and can provide enough quantity of resources to feed the majority of the region, and caribou and shefish and salmon are at the top of that list. But with two of them declining, then the shefish and actually the bearded seal would be the fourth one. Those are the four major resources in the region. And then I guess fifth would be moose. But moose is a little bit lower down than those four. Those four are the main ones, though. And so, yeah. And then, of course, the bearded seals, they're having potential future issues with the loss of sea ice habitat, which we see declining. And so, yeah, but currently the bearded seals are still abundant. And there's times where there's concerns over their health, where we have like some disease outbreaks and whatnot. And there's also been some recent years where a lot of them didn't look as fat and healthy as they used to. But overall, the bearded seals are still there. But the sheafish are the one that continue to be abundant. Although the last couple of years, we've noticed that two of their major prey species, the rainbow smelt and the saffron cod, have been disappearing for unknown reasons. And so that's of concern, even though the sheafish population itself is still abundant. It is concerning if a major part of their prey base has been disappearing of late, too. So basically, we see a lot of signs of our fish and wildlife struggling to stay abundant for various reasons, the majority of which we suspect is related to climate change, and having a road punched through the habitat of both the sheafish and the caribou are a concern for the tribal council. And so that's basically why currently our policy is form opposition of the Ambler Road for the Native Village of Kotzebue.
1: Yeah, so I was really curious. So you talked about some of the unknown factors in why some of the species are declining throughout the region. Mm-hmm. And is that another reason why you're against the Ambler Road? Because there's so many kind of unknown scenarios that could occur from the road? Or is it...
2: Yes.
1: Or do you have a good idea?
2: Well, so, yes, that... So if we're already seeing environmental degradation from climate, like, for instance, this relatively recent outbreak of rusting rivers around the region from melting permafrost, we're seeing major amounts of precipitation, which creates flood conditions in the fall time. We're seeing major storms. So the flood conditions may impact the chum salmon spawning success. These major storms that we're seeing in the fall time may be related to the disappearance of the saffron cod and rainbow smelt, which are a major part of the sheafish base. And the decrease in caribou is likely the environmental change from climate is likely partially, if not the major reason for the decline, although that's really hard to determine too. A lot of these things, even like with the chum salmon and the precipitation, a lot of these things we suspect are related to environmental conditions, but it's extremely hard to study these impacts, especially in a short amount of time as we see them happening. But one thing that we do know is that fragmenting caribou habitat in the sense of putting in roads and mines and other roads doesn't help them. Caribou are not assisted by sort of man-made development. That's generally the more man-made development there is in caribou habitat, the less productive it is for the caribou themselves. And so that's a major concern. If our caribou are in decline, we're trying to stop that decline, and at the same time we want to punch this brand new road east-west direction through their habitat, and caribou use their habitat in a north-south direction. Like the calving grounds is in the north, the wintering grounds is in the south, and the Ambler Road would bisect that basically in the middle of the winter habitat and the calving habitat. That is likely not going to help the caribou recover. If they do start to recover or stabilize, because we've never seen that, where you might see some places where they say, well, look, this oil road or this resource road, this mine road, hasn't really negatively impacted the caribou. But there are examples, including with the Red Dog Road, where we see that the road itself, the caribou are aware of the road itself. They're cognizant of the road. They react to the road. They bounce off the road. And so if you have a road from Fairbanks to the Upper Kobuk, the very great likelihood is that road is going to have a negative impact, not a neutral impact, but an actual negative impact. And if we're trying to recover the caribou, that's not going to be helpful. And then with the shefish in particular, and I guess to a certain extent the chum salmon also, because chum salmon also spawn in the Kobuk River, that we're already seeing these rusty rivers from melting permafrosts, where the permafrost melts, and then the increased precipitation allows the minerals that were entrained in the permafrost to mobilize and flush out into these rivers, basically creating what, for all purposes, would look like a tailings outflow from a mine, because that they're picking up all these minerals that are in the ground and then basically dumping them into the rivers. And then you have actual mines that want to be built at the end of the road. They're not building this. It's not supposed to be a road to nowhere. It's supposed to be a road to the mining district, so they can start building these mines and having mines, which will create more roads and will also create their own tailing situation. But it's very likely that the construction of the road itself is going to facilitate release of these minerals that are in the ground by disturbing the permafrost and disturbing the stream flows and all this other stuff. And so, it's very likely going to increase the negative impacts to the shefish and chum salmon spawning habitat. And then, of course, when you have trucks, the reason for the road is to carry concentrated minerals from the mining district to Fairbanks. And you can have dust emissions, heavy metal dust emissions, and you can also have spills. And any of these spills could get into some of these headwater creeks that flow into the shefish and chum salmon spawning habitat. And so there's quite a bit of different kinds of risk to the spawning habitat for chum salmon and shefish by building the road and also by creating the mines that and the trucking that is the whole purpose of the road. And so for those reasons, that's why the Native Village of Kotzebue Council is formally through resolution opposed to the Ambler Road, at least at this time.
1: Yeah, and what's really interesting to me also is specifically about the caribou, to the disruption of their migratory pattern. How is that affecting them? Because I spoke to a caribou biologist, and he told me he suspected that was contributing to their death because they were unable to migrate at the regular time that they migrate because they were impeded by roadblocks already, even before the road has been constructed. So do you have any idea of how that blockage is specifically impacting the birthing or leading to the animal's death?
2: All I know is from, the studies that they've done, like Jim Dow and those guys, our former area biologists, they've done studies on the impacts of the Red Dog Road in particular and the caribou migration. And they've shown that caribou are aware of the road and they bounce off the road, which means that as they're transitioning southward, when they come close to the road, they either mill about or they turn around and go back north again when they're heading south to begin with for their winter migration. And so how that relates to increased mortality or that kind of stuff, I'm not, like, I don't have enough information to talk about that. But what we do know is that the caribou are aware of roads, and the roads have been demonstrated to impede their movements. And so that's a problem if the caribou are, their trajectory is getting messed up. And so yes, that, I mean, you could definitely come up with scenarios where it does increase mortality. But yeah, that's sort of, I don't have any specific information about
1: that.
2: Oh,
1: that's okay. Yeah, and so I'm curious about, for the people of Kotzebue, are people worried about their subsistence being taken by the road, or is it kind of a cause for concern?
2: Well, I mean, I think generally it's the concerns that I talked about are sort of, you know, widespread, right? I mean, the council itself, those are the reasons that they are currently opposed to the road, is because of the great potential negative impacts to caribou, sheepfish, and chum salmon. And especially when our chum salmon and our caribou are currently in declines, it doesn't seem like it would be the best time to create a potential negative impact to those species, right? I mean, it's kind of like anywhere, I suppose, anywhere on the planet, I guess, in the sense of there's always a struggle for people to try to have development in a way that doesn't negatively impact the environment. And if you look around the world, you can see that while there's examples of where that has succeeded, there's way more examples of industrial development projects in wilderness areas that have not panned out. And even in areas generally, even in your country, right now, the Trump administration is currently green-lighting Santa Barbara oil stuff again. And so the same kind of concerns people in Santa Barbara have over starting up the whole oil situation down there again, which you probably heard about, people are not super excited about that because they understand that there could be negative impacts for them. But at the same time, people need oil and people need money. And so that's just like people up here. And so it's really hard for organizations to sort of try to figure out what makes sense when it comes to supporting or opposing these various projects. But it's also complicated for individuals. It's a complicated thing in the sense that people need caribou, sheepfish, and salmon to participate in their culture, to carry out their heritage, to leave that heritage for their kids. But at the same time, they need money so they can pay bills and build houses and buy snow.
0: 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I'm Mavis Hawley, and every week I discuss environmental affairs. Today I'm talking to Alex Whiting, the Environmental Director for the Native Village of Kotzebue, IRA. Alex has conducted research regarding different migratory patterns for animals within the region, as well as the ecological harms that have been done to them. This research has been compiled in an environmental report for Kotzebue and the Arctic, but it's also used in policy decisions and decisions that the council makes regarding the entirety of the Arctic community. Here's Alex.
2: Unfortunately, being human is complicated. And when you're trying to figure out, especially when your culture is not really centered on economic development, your culture is centered on fish and wildlife, your relationship with fish and wildlife, and your need to be able to have the foods and other products that the fish and wildlife provide, which is very essential and core to your identity, that makes that struggle a little bit harder than, say, a bunch of down south people that maybe live in a mining town where, yes, they might still fish and hunt and those kind of things, but really their life revolves around that mining or that, or whatever the economic development happens to be in that town. And so while they may have some cultural elements that are similar, like, you know, some of them may hunt and fish and this kind of thing, it's different up here when your entire culture is all about the land and the fish and wildlife and the harvesting of those resources that your family, your ancestors have been doing for thousands of years. So you're in a slightly even more complicated position in that sense, right? Like, there might be a bunch of people in Santa Barbara that are opposed to oil and all this other stuff and that, you know, are worried about the seals on the beach or whatever they're worried about. And, you know, that's great. I mean, it's good that people are worried about those things, but that's not quite the same as where your entire culture is intimately tied with the land and the fish and wildlife like it is in indigenous communities, and especially up here where these people have never, they never have left. They're not, this isn't like a reservation situation or something. The people up here have lived up here for thousands of years in the same place and use these same resources. And so that connection is really intimate and I would say, what do you call it? I don't know. I can't think of what I'm trying to say. It's just a lot more complicated, I guess, up here, because you do, everybody, even the really pro-drill people or the pro-Amber Road people up here, they all, for the most part, they all have that, this relationship that I'm talking about. It's just that they believe for themselves that you can actually do both, that you can have this development and create these jobs while still having your caribou and salmon and sheephish. But that's, all this stuff is just opinions, because nobody has a crystal ball and nobody can see how this is all going to play out. And so it's one part of life where it's not always so clear. Not only do you have the internal struggles with people themselves between needing jobs and needing these cultural elements to be protected. So, I mean, fish, you could argue, unpolluted fish, you could argue, is like one of the most perfect foods for people on the planet. And we've actually, because of this lifestyle of economic development of various kinds, we've actually turned what should be arguably the best food on the planet into either toxic waste or impacted it enough where you have to actually have consumption advisories where pregnant women and children should not eat only this amount of fish, you know, per week or per month or not at all. And actually fish and fish oil, if it's not contaminated, is one of the best foods that pregnant women and babies and children should be eating. If they had one food that they should eat at all, it should be uncontaminated fish. They should eat it every day. A kid should eat fish oil every day for the first 5 years of their development, including in the prenatal situation, uncontaminated. But what our lifestyle has done as a whole, human lifestyle, modernity on the planet, we've actually turned what should be the best food in the world into, again, either toxic waste or cautionary food. And so that should tell you how successful people are at trying to balance the issues between environmental sort of protection and economic development. And microplastics also would be a good example of that. But including microplastics ending up in fish. That's not, I mean, some of these other chemicals and mercury and that kind of thing are really the number one thing for fish, but microplastics is closing in on all these other chemicals as one of the major concerns because of their hormone disruptions and this other stuff. And wherever you look for microplastics on the planet today, you can find microplastics. So that what I'm saying is that those, I think that the microplastics and the fish thing that I talked about are at the core of what I'm saying when humans have been less than successful at balancing economic development and environmental protection. You can see that by the microplastics in fish. We're not doing that great of a job.
1: Yeah.
2: And then, of course, climate, right? Climate itself. We're super not doing a good job on that. So any kind of assurances that I hear anyways from boosters of economic development projects are pretty tough. And actually, for the most part, I don't really believe any of them. But what I do know is that we do need economic development. People do need money to live. And so even when we know that the result is these things that I talk about, we still go forward because a better solution has yet to be put forward, or at least enacted. I suppose there's ways that you could enact through, like, guaranteed universal incomes in lieu of this or that or whatever. I suppose there's theoretical or intellectual arguments you can make about different paths, but that's not what we see. What we see is continued increase of poison fish and microplastics and climate change, because our ability to carry out economic development in a sustainable way is not possible. And mostly it's not possible.
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3: We ask you to join us in acknowledging the Chumash peoples, their elders, both past and present, as well as their future generations. As a media organization, we would like to further acknowledge our commitment to providing a platform for underrepresented voices and perspectives, with the aim of expanding knowledge and understanding and opening up avenues of dialogue between all people. Our recording studios are located in the old Chumash village of Heliuk, now known as the University of California, Santa Barbara and Isla Vista. Our transmission tower is located on a mountain called Sinek. We acknowledge we are visitors on this land as KCSB is situated on unceded Chumash land and waters. This acknowledgement, though brief, demonstrates the station's commitment to begin the process of dismantling the ongoing legacies of settler colonialism. We come together today to acknowledge, stand up for, and give voice to the Chumash and all their people.

0: Hello, and welcome to KCSB FM in Santa Barbara 91.9. This is Moises, KCSB's Archives Coordinator. In episodes of The Junk Drawer, I'll cover different items I found in archives that fascinate me, and I introduce them to you, the audience. Whether it be promotional material KCSB has used in the past, old radio broadcasts about local community events, prints, or letters, I'll be sure to introduce them, either interesting, fun, informative, and much of the time crazy. Join me in this journey into the KCSB Junk Drawer. In today's episode, I'll be covering the top newsletters that we had around the 1980s and 1990s that KCSB is gave out to people about updates about the station right before social media and like blogs were a thing. To start off this collection, we're going to be talking about top newsletter number 48, which was from January to February 1979. The title is from Tom Edison, and it says, "One of the major reasons I am displeased with what TAP has become is because we spend nearly 50% of the time venting about spleens and other organs that they don't like to the readers. They subscribe because there's an original version containing interesting and useful information that is not ravaged by like egomaniacs who can't handle the job and want someone to do it for them." So basically we see very early on in this collection that there's some problems within KCSB. And the rest of the article talks about how when they received the letter a few days ago, and was usually whenever someone felt very strongly enough to write about a poison pen to the editor, and that many of the readers that feel the same way aren't just lazy about their opinions. So we see a problem with that. And it just is a lot of promotional stuff that we see. So here it says automatic telephone payments is an idea of has arrived back then in 1979. And the backside of it, it says letters from readers, and it says, quote, "Dear TAP, your new smaller type is super more informational and less space. I was particularly surprised to get an article on radar speed detectors describing how good old custom signals from Kansas could be up to 6,800 microprocessors in the newest radar gun. The objects to enhance tactic smoky uses now where a pistol grip radar is left unintended for victims with more range." So basically here we see it's more like evolution of technology and stuff like that. On the next page is titled Information Rain Data Servers Presents a Review of the Poor Man's James Bond and the Survivor by Prith Saxton. So here says, "Poor Man's James Bond is an amazing and shocking book. It's basically a manual of mayhem from homemade weapons and stuff like that." So basically here we see a lot of different like reader submissions into this newsletter to talk about really whatever they want. And continuing on, it talks about AT&T and is the development of Thomas Edison Corporation. And in the bottom of this page, it says that the article was submitted from the Village Voice and was later submitted to the TAP newsletter. On the following page, it talks about a radio called Model 312A. The Berry Electronics Model 312A trunk test is said to be a portable multi-frequency and data pulse sender with a built-in trunk monitoring for testing incoming and outgoing into office trunks and truck equipment. Provisions is made for a telephone craftsman to monitor the trunk under test via the built-in loudspeaker or to actually communicate on the trunk being tested called the Tedlet jacks and standard telephone headset. The two lights emitting Niobe, which is now called LED, front panel indicators show that craftsman trunk battery polarity, normal polarity, which is just battery on ring, lights and one LED reverse polarity, which is battery on tip, lights and other LED. Battery reversal separation and signaling are quickly and unambiguously displayed. And the rest of this page goes into the specifics of this radio that were used back in the day and also like an old time telephone system. So it can really combine two in one. So imagine it's like your phone, but with Spotify, I guess. That's the best way I can interpret that. And then continuing on, it talks about thanking you for inquiry concerning this radio, and they're currently supplying a number of them to independent telephone companies, which is a test set. The primary area of interest is switching towards a maintenance service and has enclosed several data sheets for our convenience and how this is less costly than competitive instruments or other companies who are selling these or separate companies who are selling these. And it does have superior performance and features. So keep in mind, again, this was 1978, so a lot of things surprised people back then. And it just goes into more specificities, and it does have cartoon comics. So here it just says a picture of a of a farmer, I would say, talking to his neighbor, and I'll read it off to you right now. The farmer saying to his neighbor, "I hear the police chief is laying off men. Hopefully, he says he can cut down on the boarding house in half. The neighborhood is chipping in for gifts for an ambulance driver who was carted off in the latest flick. Ha ha." And then the farmer saying, farmer's neighbor saying, "Be careful, Baxter. Police may investigate a strange excess circle in your electric meter." So here again, it is a political cartoon where it talks about how police will get back to people who criticized them back even in 1978. In the next page, it talks about more Fortress Phone, which is just more information about radio. And this is from March to April 1978, number 49, Tap Newsletter. So here we see the beginnings of a payphone mobile service. Here it says, "Last week I met with CJ and the professor who told them about Fortress Phone and how they really like to play with it. An hour and a half after I left, they returned and gave it an open. The professor was able to pick the upper lock and remove the shroud around it. It's only four layers. I immediately went to work around it and CJ basically opened the box." And they are talking about an arcade game where you put in coins and stuff like that. We really see the rise of arcade cabinets during this time, 1978, and it's going to explode in popularity then in the 1980s and 1990s. And then this continues on talking about the manufacturing and stuff about arcade games. So this was very informative for the time. In the next page, it talks about the principle of Twix. I think we could see a pattern within the TAP newsletter where it talks about some random information in the front and then talks about reader submissions and technological and electronic information towards the end of it. So here it talks about an introduction where in 1971, the Western Union Telegraph Company bought the Telepreter Exchange, and how basically the network from this American company, telephone company, and telegraph was under disagreement that AT&T could not enter data communications under 300 characters per second until April 1966. Meanwhile, why would any of the independent telecos build a whole new exchange for the PA play toy? They wouldn't, of course. They translated from funny Twix area codes to normal telephone exchanges where they better exchange and the win for the network. So basically, what does this mean? Translating it is that there's an easy way of translating the Twix exchange that when it's given to you, to the Twix directory, it usually gives back an area code, which is 510, 710, 810, 910 in the United States. And back then, when area codes were very limited, so like we see in Santa Barbara, it is the 805 area code up until San Luis Obispo, down to Ventura County. LA has like 13 area codes, and just every other different area now has area codes, but like back then, there was only like 10 for the entire country. And 610 in Canada, which is just one area code. They have regular telephone numbers because they were installed before the Model 30 typewriter became the standard, and one of the Twix networks of these older machines handled the unlimited speed conversions, and communicating is possible between those old machines and the newer models. And then you can see that early on, they were having problems with the area codes and these transcribing, transcription, everything, and all that stuff. And then in the back is a letter from the readers, which is, "Dear Tap, perhaps some of your readers would like to chat about ships that on the high seas. It's possible through a newsletter called Maseret. Actually, there are two currently operational, Atlantic and Pacific. In a very short time, there will be one more in the Indian Ocean too." Encloses a list of the ships that you can contact, and the list continues to grow. Place a call and engage with an 800 number or an 8555 number. This gets you to Maseret operator. She will ask you about the information, and she will have a story made up as who you are, or individual company, and is calling back and will give you a number to bill, like an IBM or bakery. So basically, we could see that this was a scam that they did back then, even during the 1978s. And then that's pretty much it for this section of the TAP newsletters. This is section number 48 and 49. And towards the end of those two newsletters, they actually mention something about Robert F. Kennedy, who was the presidential nominee in 1980 before he got assassinated, coming to the Ventura County area and talking to the local people there. We actually do have audio of this, so we're playing that right now.
1: For our own people, I think the increased cost of living, which was 3.5% last year, which was at a rate of 5% in March of this year, is going to cause great concern for our elderly citizens and those on fixed wages, and those who are younger will want to go on to a college or a university. because it's going to be so tremendously expensive in a few years. Hospital bills have gone up more than 40% over the period of the last 2.5 years. Educational costs are going to go up considerably over the period of the next 5 or 6 years, despite the work of your fine governor. Don't you like him? Well, you voted for him. I came in and talked about him in 1966. I told you all about him, and what did you do? You went and elected him. Yes, you did. Somebody must have voted for him. But of course, he's kept it. As I've seen all of the publicity in Oregon, he's able to run the state and improve the education, improve the cost, improve the... Well, I know this. I know he wouldn't tell a fib up there. So, and he's able to do a lot of things. He's been able to improve the education, the mental health facilities, all at reduced cost. He's been able to save a lot of money down here. I know that. I saw it on television. Well, I saw it on television. He's got it on billboards up there. And newspaper advertisements. That's what he's told everybody in Oregon. So it must be true. You sure it's not true? And he said he had done did it all without raising new taxes. I understand he tripled the old ones, however. Well, Richard Nixon, we appreciate you sending Richard Nixon to New York. That was it. So I want to express my appreciation. And we're going to have a juvenile delinquency law if I'm elected president. And young children are going to be kept in school and political rallies and sent to school on Saturday. No, I wouldn't do that. That's what Vice President Humphrey is going to do. Mean old Vice President Humphrey. And that's an 18-year-old petition vote. Oh, I'm for the 18-year-old vote. I want to lower it to 6. But ladies and gentlemen, I appreciate being here, and I appreciate getting a chance to talk with all of you. I think that we can make a major difference in this country. I think we can make a major difference for the problems that affect us, to lessen the divisions that exist in the United States, to replace the hatred and the distrust now with some compassion and understanding between us, to try to bring an end to that conflict in Vietnam and take the $85 million that we spend every day in Vietnam, the $600 million that we spend every week in Vietnam, and bring it home here, not only bring our soldiers home, but bring that money home here and start spending on behalf of our own people. I know how important it is that we are able to stand up to our adversaries. I saw that during the Cuban Missile Crisis of 1962. We built up our military forces in 1961 and 1962 and 1963. But I also know that we have to use the great strength of the United States and the great power of the United States with restraint and with wisdom so that we have the support of other nations all around the globe as well as of our own people. Thomas Jefferson said that we were the last best hope of mankind. That's what we are in this country. We are a great country, and we are a compassionate country, and we want to do what is right for our own people and want to do right what is right for the rest of the world. If we can call upon that energy and that talent and that compassion and that wisdom that exists amongst the American people, then there's no limit to what we can accomplish. All of the wisdom and all of the knowledge doesn't rest in Washington. I want it returned to the local state. I want to return to the states and the local communities. I want to call upon the energy and the talent of each individual citizen to work on behalf of one another, to work on behalf of their own community, and work on behalf of their state, and work on behalf of this country, and not work and not focus attention just on on the goods that we have amassed, but the good we can do together here in the United States of America. And if I'm elected president of the United States, I'm not going to remain just in Washington, D.C. I'm going to take the presidency back to other parts of the United States, to communities such as Ventura. Yeah. If I'm elected, you will have forgotten all about me by then. You won't care. You'll even forget to vote. The people that are yelling are the ones in the front who can't vote. But ladies and gentlemen, you wouldn't have us too badly in California, would you? You wouldn't do that, would you? And so I have to go home and see my children and have a little tear run down their cheeks. And they say, how did you do in Ventura, Daddy? And I said, I didn't do well in Ventura. You wouldn't do that, would you? Can you see a four-year-old child crying? You wouldn't do that, would you? So you'll help, won't you? Listen, in the long run, it's much less expensive to put the whole family in the White House and have us on relief or on welfare. So will you help? Will you give me your assistance? And on June 4th, we'll win a big victory here in the state of California. And we'll go on to win in Chicago in August. And we'll beat Ronald Reagan in November.
2: The airport, so they had a crown. I'll watch.
3: I'll go with her.

0: get to him.
1: Avery, come on. What? What?

0: Number one, I'd like to have your opinion on Garrison's investigation of the assassination.
1: Oh, come on.
2: We have to leave. Sorry.
0: Number one, I'd like to have your opinion on Garrison's investigation of the assassination.
1: Oh, come on.
2: We have to leave. Sorry.
3: Come on. Did you take that call?

0: And in this part, we're going to be talking about an editorial board that KCSB did back on Mondays. And it's an interview with also the Ventura County people and their opinions on what was happening.
1: Good evening once again, ladies and gentlemen. Welcome to this August 21st edition of the Editorial Board, KCSB's regular editorial program on Monday evenings. This evening, our guest is Mr. Harry Warren, representative of the Retail Clerks Union, Local 899. Good evening, Mr. Warren.
2: Good evening, John. Mr. Rowley, I might say first that on behalf of Local 899, I'm very pleased to accept your invitation to discuss the dispute existing with Disco Fair at the present time. It might be better to acquaint you with the policies of Local 899, and our policy has always been that we do not enter into any area only on invitation.

0: So in August, this election went forth in first voting in the store in Goleta, and then the board moved the polls to the store in Oxnard. The results, of course, were an overwhelming majority in favor of the union. In other words, the people wanted representation. The board certified the union as the bargaining representative of these people. At that time, Mr. Sid Murray, who is the president of Disco Fair, petitioned the regional board in Los Angeles objecting to the manner in which the election was conducted. The board listened to the appeal and dismissed it with no merit and instructed Mr. Murray to bargain on behalf of his people. He then petitioned the board in Washington, D.C. with the same objections. It took the board there approximately a year to get to the case. When they got to it, they also dismissed the petition with no merit and again instructed Mr. Murray to bargain on behalf of his people. His next move then was to go to the district court, and that's where the case is at the present time. But we in Local 899 feel a deep obligation to people when they made known that they do want to be represented, and especially when we are certified by the United States government. So it was quite apparent that this was going to be a long, drawn-out affair. So we established picket lines on both stores on March the 4th of 1968, and to this very minute, the picket lines are still there, hoping that the people in the vicinity will understand what the people in the store are trying to do and what the union is trying to do. And of course, we urge people to support these people in that store and to try and see that they get a fair shake, because we believe in our American way of life, and we believe in the democratic processes, and we believe that this employer should bend to the will of his people and sit down at the bargaining table and bargain on behalf of the people.
1: Well, Mr. Warren, in an ad taken in the El Gaucho last week by the Retail Clerk Union Local 899, you said that the democratic rights of the employees at Disco Fair are being denied. Which rights were you talking about, and why are they being denied?
0: We're talking about the rights of the people to sit down, have the employer sit down at the bargaining table and bargain for wages, hours, and working conditions. And this is the process, has been for many, many years since the board has been set up. And the board and the people demonstrate this, their desire, by a secret ballot. And we believe that the employer is duty-bound to sit down and negotiate on behalf of the people. And this is why their rights are being denied.
1: Well, why is it that the National Labor Relations Board decision hasn't been accepted? Usually when the government makes some decision, as with U.S. Steel, to lower prices, the next day there are immediate repercussions. Why hasn't there been any reaction to this NLRB decision?
0: Well, it's very simple, because he immediately then appealed to the appellate court, and it will probably take the court 3 years to get to the case. At that time, in my opinion, I have no doubt that the court will instruct him, and this will be his court of last appeal. Then at that time, he will have to bend to the will of his people and negotiate. But in the meantime, all these years are rolling by, and the people in the store are existing on substandard wages, hours, and conditions.
1: Well, you've set up, as you said, two picket lines at the two stores. Has the picket line been at all successful?
0: Yes, the picket lines have been successful. They have not been successful enough, in my opinion, to make up the difference of what the company is paying the people and what they would pay under union contract. And I would guess, the best information I have is that the departments are down in the neighborhood of 35% to 40%.
1: Oh, exactly how long have you been picketing?
0: We went on the picket line March 4th of this year.
1: This year. And what is the extent of the public support that you've engendered?
0: I think the support is good, and we're very grateful for the support we have received. I think that the confusion on the part of the people in the area, not really understanding what the dispute is about, is probably why the people that are going in because they don't fully understand the situation.
1: Have you been getting any help at all from students, any help at all from the university?
0: Yes, the university has been very good, and many, many of the students

0: students that went by, they have walked on the picket line with our people, and the people that we have been able to talk to and explain the situation fully understand.
1: And that is the end of this week's episode of The Junk Drawer. Please join me next week when I talk about something else I find. Thank you again. Bye.

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1: You're listening to Black Agenda Report, where we provide news, commentary, and analysis from a Black left perspective. I'm Margaret Kimberly. In this week's segment, we discuss the issue of deed theft, the loss of property by fraudulent means, which disproportionately impacts Black communities. But we begin with a conversation about Congo and a recent outbreak of Ebola virus disease in that country, and its continued exploitation by the U.S. and other imperialist powers. Thank you so much for joining me on Black Agenda Report. I'm Margaret Kimberly. The Democratic Republic of Congo is experiencing a new epidemic of Ebola virus disease, the highly contagious disease which causes severe hemorrhagic fever. According to the World Health Organization, there are now 600 suspected cases and 139 fatalities thus far. Maurice Carney is executive director of Friends of the Congo, and he joins us from Washington to discuss this latest outbreak and what it tells us about conditions in that country, which has been beset by many crises, including an invasion and occupation by Rwanda and the continued theft of its resources. Thank you so much for joining me again, Maurice.
2: It's a pleasure always to be with you, Margaret.
1: So let's start by talking about Ebola virus disease, where it was first identified, and who identified it as such.
2: Yes, the original form, it's called Ebola Zaire, was identified in the Ebola River in the Congo, then Zaire, by Congolese doctors. And in fact, as I was sharing with you before we came on, that Congolese are leading experts in tackling the Ebola question. There's been 17 outbreaks of Ebola from 1976 to the present. And the Congolese have been quite adept at dealing with it. And we'll, you know, when we talk about it, Margaret, Ebola, we have to expand it and look at the colonial context of the Congo. In that the country has been so ravaged for decades, by, of course, private ownership, colonialism, assassination of progressive and radical leaders, imposition of dictatorship, backing of wars. The colonial, we cannot talk about Ebola without talking about the colonial context, how the imperialists and the colonial forces have plundered the Congo and rendered the country in a condition whereby diseases such as Ebola and a host of other diseases can flourish. So it's just really critical to discuss it in that context.
1: And you mentioned colonialism. When it was first documented in the 70s, I believe?
2: In 1976, and that was under the dictatorship of Joseph Désiré Mobutu.
1: And Congolese doctors, as you point out, were the first ones to identify it, but did not have the proper, tell me if I'm right about this history, did not have the equipment they needed to identify it and sent specimens to Belgium. But a Belgian scientist gets credited with this discovery.
2: Yeah, in fact, the doctor who discovered the Ebola, first discovered, he's alive today, Dr. Jean-Jacques Muyembe. He is very much engaged and has been a part of the whole trajectory of Ebola from the very, very beginning. There was a doctor named Pierrot, a Belgian, a scientist, he had received Dr. Muyembe's samples from Zaire. I think the record has been set straight since then that Dr. Muyembe was the original founder of it, and he just sent samples to Dr. Pio in Belgium. So the discovery of it is very much Congolese in origin.
1: And this disease, it's treatable, but it is very difficult to prevent the spread. It's highly contagious, not airborne, but contagious just by touch.
2: Right, it's contagious through through blood and fluid. It's not airborne. The key is identifying the source, the original source of the breakout, and then isolating and sequestering the original, those who have the illness, and making sure it doesn't spread to the rest of the population. So if we look at today, it's a different strain of Ebola, according to Dr. Muyembe. And Dr. Muyembe said that the previous strain is what they call Ebola, Ebola Zaire, right? Mm-hmm. And over the last couple of years, they've developed a vaccine for it. This latest outbreak, according to the doctor, is what they call Ebola, Bundi Bujio. And it doesn't have a vaccine or a treatment. However, Dr. Muyembe quickly reminds us that 15 of the first 17 outbreaks of Ebola, there wasn't a vaccine for it. It was procedures that was used by Congolese doctors to identify the source, isolate those who caught the virus, and protect the rest of the population. That is a process that they're going through right now with Dr. Muyembe. He heads up the Congolese Research Center. They call it the National Institute of Biomedical Research, and he's remains the leading figure in tackling this latest outbreak.
1: And the fact that it's so contagious endangers medical workers too, doesn't it?
2: Yeah, in fact, among the 500 plus suspected cases are medical workers. Medical workers have to take extreme care in treating the victims. And part of the challenge too initially with this one, Margaret, is that it wasn't initially recognized as Ebola, right? It's a lower strain of the virus. It's not as this Ebola Bundi Bujio is not as severe as Ebola Zaire. They give symptoms such as fever, vomiting, and fatigue, and it wasn't readily identified. In fact, folks. It occurred in the eastern part of the Congo initially, in a region called Ituri, and it's a region that's a lot of movement where you have it's a crossroads with Uganda and Rwanda, stretching from Uganda down into the city of Goma, that's occupied by Rwandan soldiers and M23. It's in an area that's highly frequented, and also where there's a lot of mining. What it does is increases the chances of transmission, and that's why you find already one case that's they've already identified a case in Uganda.
1: And you mentioned the proximity to Uganda and Rwanda, so we can't talk about this without talking about Rwanda in particular. And its role in destabilizing the country. There were so-called peace talks in Washington last year, but what has that really amounted to?
2: It hasn't amounted to any kind of peace, that's for sure, even though Donald Trump has professed that he's brought peace to the Congo. It hasn't amounted to any kind of security for the Congolese people. It hasn't amounted to any kind of stability. What it has amounted to, Margaret, is the deepening of the billionaire class in the U.S. Getting access to Congo's minerals. It was even announced by the Congolese government that they're going to form, that the United States and the United Arab Emirates are going to put $100 million towards developing or setting up a special militia that would guard the mines that the U.S. and other foreign investors recently are about to acquire. So what is amounted to is increased access for the billionaire class in the United States, billionaire class in the Gulf states, entrenching of or emboldening of the Congolese political elite, where they say now that they got the backing of the United States, they're going to try and change the constitution to stay in power. So we've seen who the beneficiaries are, and it's the local elites represented by President Felix Tshisekedi, and the global elites represented by, you know, Donald Trump himself and figures like Bill Gates and Jeff Bezos and Michael Bloomberg, all who are vested in the Congo.
1: And there's an Israeli businessman who's also deeply invested in the Congo. Tell us about him.
2: Yeah, that's Dan Gertler. Dan Gertler, he's been in the Congo for really over almost 30 years now. And, you know, Dan Gertler, he's the grandson of the founder of the Israeli Diamond Exchange. He went into Congo to connected, you know, to initially to get diamonds, you know, to sell diamonds. He connected with Laurent Kabila and Laurent Kabila's son, Joseph Kabila, really before they had taken power in the Congo in 1997. When they were in the process of taking power, they shared with Dan Gertler that they needed cash. And he was able to mobilize $20 million for the Kabilas, and in return, he had a monopoly of the diamonds coming out of the Congo. Not fundamentally, to understand Dan Gertler, you have to look at Dan Gertler in the tradition of other figures like him, right? Before Dan Gertler, there was Maurice Templesman. You know, Maurice Templesman, Democratic Party funder, consort of Jacques Kennedy Onassis, worked with the CIA and Mobutu to capture diamond market, both in Zaire and in Angola. So there's this tradition of the Templesmen in the diamond sector, and that's connected to Israel. And Gertler kind of actually followed in that tradition. And but what Gertler did was he branched out from diamonds. He went into oil, went into copper, went into cobalt. In fact, as a result of his relationship with the president of the Congo, who eventually became president of the Congo, Joseph Kabila, he was able to secure some of the largest copper and cobalt mines in the Congo. And with the paper that he got from those mines, he was able to take it to the London Stock Exchange, the alternative investment market, and initiate a public offering. At the time, this was about 2007, 2008, it was the largest public offering, I think, in the history of the alternative investment market, and for about $2 billion or so. And at that time, it was larger than the budget of the Congolese government. So in any case, he's become a billionaire off of Congo and through corrupt practices. And he's so extreme, Margaret. If you have to understand that, he's so extreme in his corrupt practices that even the United States Department of Treasury sanctioned him in 2016, 2017, right? So he's on the sanctions list, but that hasn't deterred him. He brings in about $200,000 or so a day in royalties from his concessions in the Congo. And of course, the profits from those mines, you know, he repatriates them back to Israel, which are used ostensibly to expand, you know, the Israeli occupation on the West Bank and suppress the Palestinian people.
1: And all of these deals, all of this money, none of it benefits the Congolese people.
2: I mean, and this takes us back to our original point, right? where economists say they're they estimate $24 trillion worth of resources in the Congo. Africa Intelligence reported that the deals that Trump is trying to make with the Congolese government are equivalent to about $2 trillion or so, right? We see billions of dollars going out of the Congo, on a regular basis. Congo produces the largest amount of cobalt in the world, right? Which we know are vital to the battery sector, whether it's a battery in our phones or in our automobiles. Just to give you a sense of what that means, producing the largest amount of cobalt in the world, about 70% of the cobalt that's produced in the world comes out of the Congo. So, and the cobalt that comes out of the Congo is indispensable to the electric vehicle sector, right? Just as oil is indispensable to automobile and the combustion engine. So if you think about it, OPEC at its height, where you had different oil-producing companies come together, they're producing about 55% of oil in the world, right, OPEC. Now here it is of the Congo, and cobalt produces 70%. That's vital to the auto sector today that's going into an electric vehicle. But yet, Margaret, 80% of Congolese live on less than $3 a day. 80%. 80% of the 110 million live on less than $3 a day. So we have a situation where the country is being plundered. So it doesn't have proper infrastructures for clean water, for housing for the people, for education for the people, protection of the environment, and of course, for a health infrastructure. So with this weakened health infrastructure, or destroyed health infrastructure, viruses such as Ebola occur, repeatedly. This is the 17th version of Ebola. So that's why I said we have to look at what's happening in the context of a country that is spectacularly wealthy, but is being plundered by the billionaire class, transnational corporations, in cahoots and with the corporation of the bourgeoisie, the local bourgeoisie, that national bourgeoisie that Fanon talks about, the political elite in the Congo. It's so critical for us to understand the Congo in this context when we see these recurring polycrises taking place. They're happening because we're the Congolese people are living in a space that's spectacularly wealthy that everybody in the world wants and is being plundered.
3: Let's talk about the mining of these resources and how that happens. There's this term artisanal mining, and I hate it because it glosses over what people go through, the workers, men, women, little children, who go into these mines with a bucket and a shovel. It's very dangerous. There are often collapses. People die. So you have individuals risking their lives. They're paid a pittance for what they do. So the entire system is one that's that exploits people in a very individual way. So we, in the rest of the world, we get our diamonds or coltan or cobalt for our devices like the ones we're using now, at the expense of workers who are exploited in the most terrible way.
2: Yeah, and again, in looking at the so-called artisanal mining, you can call them small-scale or alternative mining, right? Artisanal is really not the appropriate word. In looking at that, we again have to look at it in the context of a country that's being ravaged, right? So right where you have about up to 2 million miners in the Congo, small-scale miners, right, according to the World Bank. They live on about $2 a day or so. And they're in that sector, Margaret, because they are left with few to no other choice of making some kind of living where they can feed themselves, send their children to school, and have some modicum of survival, really, because it's an extreme poverty. So the system that's in place, where you have the industrial mining sucking out billions of dollars of copper and cobalt. I mentioned cobalt. Congo produces 70% of the world's cobalt. But Congo is probably even more important than the cobalt is the copper. And Congo is the second largest producer of copper in the world behind Chile, right? And copper is just indispensable for the artificial intelligence sector when you're talking about these server farms that are developed and just a whole range of other uses. So, but on that soil where the copper is, where the cobalt is, you have these multinational corporations, the Glencores and, you know, the Ivanhoe Mines, you know, who are all headed up by billionaires. You have billions of dollars going out of that area, that region of the Congo, primarily in the south of the Congo. But the Congolese people, none of it comes to the Congolese people. So they have to eke out some kind of means of survival. And they do that through small scale and alternative mining, where they use their hands, where they use rudimentary tools, where they dig into the ground up to 100 feet down into the ground. We produced a series of films with the artisan or small scale alternative miners' voices. And there's one film that we produced called Njimu, and it's Deep Cobalt, where the diggers took the camera down into the ground about 100 feet, and they basically gave a commentary of what's happening down there. People can check it out. If they go to congoweek.org and just congoweek.org in the film section, they get access to it. But the point is, it reinforces, right, the point that the Congo is being plundered to the point where the overwhelming majority of people in the mining area have to go into mining and rudimentary mining in order just to make a living, just to survive, rather, because the monies that are being made from the industrial mining are not coming back to them. They're not the beneficiaries.
3: And when you mentioned the international players, you mentioned the United Arab Emirates, the UAE, yeah, which is playing more and more of a role in Africa. The UAE is responsible for this ongoing, they're calling it a civil war in Sudan. I don't actually think that's the correct term, where they are backing these forces who are trying to overthrow the government, causing the worst humanitarian crisis in the world. And now they're involved in the UAE. The UAE is now involved in Congo. So they are playing a terrible role in African countries, aren't they?
2: Yeah, and they're basically, if you follow the Iran war, Margaret, it makes sense, or the war against Iran by the United States, because what you see is that the Gulf states, UAE and Qatar, and they're really in the hop with the U.S. They're in bed with the U.S. So they're part of that billionaire class using their sovereign wealth funds to extract. Whether it's the gold from Sudan or the gold from the Congo or the minerals that they're now looking to invest in. So they're part and parcel of the capitalist empire. And they're basically, they call them middle countries or what have you. But they're playing their role in supporting the efforts of the empire and ravaging Africa, not just in the natural resources, but also in the land grab, where they're going in and capturing, you know, acres, hectares of thousands of hectares of land that they use to either get food or exchange for carbon credits on the carbon market. So they're a fundamental part of the problem for Africans.
3: And before we close, are there any updates about Rwanda and its role in Congo?
2: It hasn't fundamentally changed. The Trump administration, they've sanctioned Rwanda and the military. We're not in support, the Friends of the Congo, in support of sanctions. What needs to be done is aid, monies need to be withheld from them. Trade needs to be ended with them. But they're still very much, not only still occupying the east of the Congo, but they recently signed a nuclear project deal with the U.S. government. So Rwanda and Paul Kagame is still, they may have some differences with, in particular with the Trump administration, but they're still very much in bed with the United States. United States military in bed with the Israelis and Netanyahu. So they continue to play their role, not only in the Congo, but their role as agents of neocolonialism for France in Mozambique, for Israel in Central Africa, and certainly for the United States. So that hasn't fundamentally changed. Rwanda is still in bed with the empire.
3: And how do our viewers and listeners find out about the work of Friends of the Congo?
2: They can go to freecongo.org, freecongo.org. They can also go to our Substack, congofriends.substack.com. 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
3: Well, thank you so much. Thanks for coming back, Maurice.
2: Thank you. Thank you, Margaret. It's been a pleasure.
3: And that was Maurice Carney discussing conditions in Congo, including another outbreak of Ebola virus disease, and providing an update on Congo's role internationally and the continued colonization of that country. Thank you. You're watching Black Agenda Report. I'm Margaret Kimberly. Today we're discussing deed theft, the taking of property by illegal or unethical means. It's now rampant in New York City and other cities where Black homeowners are particularly vulnerable to the loss of property through frauds, forgeries, conservatorship, and other means which take properties away from families as speculation and market manipulation have increased the value of homes. We're joined by Leah Goodridge. She's a New York City-based tenants' rights attorney, a housing advocate, and a writer who is also a member of the City Planning Commission. She joins us from New York to discuss the issue of deed theft and property loss and what steps are necessary to protect homeowners. Thank you so much.
4: Thank you so much for having me.
3: Well, there's so many places I would like to start. First of all, the definition of deed theft. I feel like it's the term implies it's just someone stealing a deed. It's some forgery or fraud, but it's much deeper than that. Maybe we should call it property theft. Tell us what deed theft is.
4: Yeah, deed theft is when someone takes the title to a house, oftentimes using forgery or fraud or deception. So oftentimes the homeowner doesn't know. So that's deed theft. But I want to say that there is a spectrum of deed theft. And one of the things that I've been annoyed about, and quite frankly, enraged, I was about to curse, enraged about, is that there's now this nitpicking. Now that deed theft has finally gotten attention, because let's rip the Band-Aid off. There's been deed theft going on for decades in Black communities. We've been recognizing it. This isn't new. But now that it's finally getting some attention from all corners, suddenly now there's some nitpicking. I've heard, oh, that family, that's not a deed theft. That's a family dispute. That's an internal family dispute. Oh, yeah. Oh, that's not deed theft. I've seen even articles, you know, oh, that's not really, is it deed theft? Or is it like something else? Because you're trying to frame the victims as the villains. They're trying to frame them as frauds, trying to game the system, instead of going after these very sophisticated criminals who have been getting away with it for decades. Let me give an example. I organized a town hall last night, and at the town hall, one of the lawyers who I invited on the panel, he talked about how he currently has a client. He was in jail, the client. The man who owns the house. He was in prison for quite some time, but he owned the house. And his brother came to visit him in the prison and said, hey, I want you to sign, you know, some papers. And it's about like da da da da. And he signed it because it's like his brother, not knowing that he was actually signing over the title to the house to his brother. That's an example of deed theft. So another example to me, which this is where, you know, some of these news articles are like, oh, is it really deed theft? Is where you have a house, and let's say I live in the house, and then let's say my sister owns 15% of this house, 15% interest of this house. And then my sister, developers and investors and speculators start, you know, contacting my sister like, hey, will you sell us your part, your portion, your 15%? And then she's like, okay, yeah, whatever. I don't live there. I'll sell it. She doesn't tell me. She doesn't have to. And then after she sells it to them, they force a sale to own the entire thing, partition. That technically, they're not naming that as this is what some of these cases are, which now it's like, oh, that's not deed theft. But not what they're not saying is it's property fraud. You know, there was a correction with one of the cases with Chio Say, which he was fighting against, the city council member that was arrested. And then all of a sudden now there are these, oh, you know, oh, Tish James said, which she corrected, Tish James corrected, but they said, oh, it's not really deed theft. And it's like, okay, it's property fraud. Okay, so what now?
3: Well, it seems to me this, as you put it, this nitpicking is an effort to shut Black people up about being victimized. I think it's particularly insidious because, you know, Black neighborhoods, Brooklyn seems to be the epicenter because Brooklyn was the epicenter of Black life in New York. Kings County, that's Brooklyn, had the biggest Black population of any county in the whole country. So you have these huge, huge swaths of homes in, you mentioned Bedford-Stuyvesant, but other communities. And now, because of market manipulation, now these homes are worth a lot.
4: A lot.
3: And first we were redlined and Black people were told, well, you're going to live in that neighborhood. Now somebody comes in and says, oh, we've decided your neighborhood is quote unquote hot.
4: Yeah.
3: And so they come in with these frauds. So it's very, very insidious, the impact on Black people, isn't it?
4: I mean, yes. And what, to be honest, you know, I was like, this is a hate crime. To be honest, you're targeting Black communities. I mean, literally, this to me is a definition of a hate crime. You are targeting for a crime Black mm-hmm. communities because you know not only that you are going to make a bang for your buck, it's not just about the finances, but it's also that you are aware that they are less protected, and they are. Because look at how this has been going on for decades. And now that we're finally having, you know, some measure of, you know, now we have the deed theft office, which to be honest, I still don't know what's going on with that. But, you know, now we have some things, but even still, you know, this is what my hope is. And this is what came out of the town hall last night mm-hmm. is, we don't need another office to treat this as a know your rights. Like, hey, we want to teach you guys, we want to teach homeowners like how to avoid or prevent deed theft. We need the government to do its job. So when I'm talking about the government, I'm talking about why are notaries and attorneys able to go down and record a deed without the homeowner knowing at the city clerk's office? Why when a 93-year-old woman went and she had her home stolen by deed thieves and she had heart issues. She couldn't make it to court. She told the judge, she said last night that the judge in New York City was like, oh, I don't know, that's not a good enough reason to postpone the case. And the case went on. And she's 90 something years old. She's had her home in Brooklyn for 50 something years. So that's another one. That's the judge, right? And then we have the actual prosecution. Now we have this. This is where the nitpicking narratives play a huge role when it comes to law. I'm a city planning commissioner, but I'm also a lawyer. And narratives are a huge role. When you start nitpicking to say, this is not this, you know, you're basically saying, this does not fit within the definition of something I can prosecute something for. But let someone jump a turnstile. Suddenly, you want to send them away for life. You want to make up crimes. So I think that this is, to me, the targeting of Black communities is very insidious. And it has not been what I feel. And I felt this myself, but also in the room. It's just a lot of rage and a lot of grief. Because the other element of this is that, listen, we have a lot of Black folks who like to, I've been a housing, right? I'm in housing policy. Whenever I bring up, I brought up, an elderly lady is facing eviction. You know, the first thing people say, why does she buy a house? No empathy, nothing. No, why does she buy a house? There's a lot of weird respectability politics when it comes to housing, specifically in our community. So one of the things that came out of this town hall is a lot of people, they were glad to have a space to feel free without judgment and shame. Because mm-hmm. once one person stood up and said, hey, my house got stolen, it was like a ripple effect. everyone in the room started standing up like, oh, actually, yeah, this happened to me, because people were scared at first. Because you have these people, like, oh, why didn't you do your paperwork? Oh, this is a property dispute. Your family did this. Go deal with them. You know, judge, all of that is judgment and not support, and not understanding that this is an entire scheme of investors and speculators and companies who have a very sophisticated system of targeting these families to get their property.
3: Well, you know, that's something very peculiar to this country, this notion that if anything bad happens to you, it's your fault. I'm not actually surprised to hear that. And respectability politics is a huge problem, you know, which some of us take in and accept, which is very, very unfortunate. So you're talking about the need for regulations. You're talking about the need for new laws, like such as what? What would you like to see?
4: They need to be prosecuted. So the other part of this is that it wasn't until 2022 when we had a very specific law naming deed theft. You know, before then, it was under the cloak of, oh, is this larceny? Is this fraud? Is this forgery? You know, but now this is another part of it too. Now people are like, oh, is it deed? You know, they just started naming that, but this has been going on. How many years have we had in Bed-Stuy and other Black communities that have a very high Black population, where you've been, oh, a speculator came to my door and tried to take my house? It's been going on for a very long time. So yeah. I think there's one part of it is regulation, but another part of it is there is a problem when people are going to court. A lot of people in the room last night described, like, the judges just being like, yeah, well, what can we do? You're like, oh, you're the judge. Another part that was very disturbing is that we had a lot of stories of where they caught the deed thieves. They were prosecuted. They went to prison or whatever. And these people still don't have their house. That's another problem. They're still wrapped up in civil in surrogates court, you know, still with not the criminal part, but the other part. They caught, you know, like, for example, one of the people who spoke last night, the deed thieves, they had like several families that they targeted in Queens. Now in their case in Brooklyn, you know, this person has been in jail before, whatever, they did the same exact number to this family. And now it's like, well, you know, well, you gotta handle it in surrogates court and see if you can. And you know, this is money. You don't necessarily get, you don't always get a free attorney for this. And sometimes you're not eligible for a free attorney because, again, if you're a homeowner, you might not be on the income guidelines to get a free attorney.
3: So you just mentioned something. You said lawyers and notaries can record a deed and the owner doesn't know. So that's the sort of thing that you think should not be allowed.
4: Yeah. I think there needs to be, like, at the county clerk's office, there needs to be a barrier, another mechanism to triple check to see if the homeowner is aware that they're selling over, because a lot of people think that they're refinancing their home and they're actually signing a deed, signing it over to somebody else, but they think that they're refinancing their home. So there needs to be a triple checking. Some of these notaries, a lot of the lawyers, they are barred, but they're fraudsters and they've had bar complaints. I am hoping that this new deed theft office, what my hope is that they focus almost entirely on enforcement and regulation rather than this sort of like, know your rights. Like, we know what's going on. Whoever, you know, everybody else has been catching up, you know? So we need not only enforcement, but to really look at who are the players that make deep theft happen. So you have the attorneys, these fraudster attorneys, sorry to say, of my profession, you have the notaries, and then you have whoever is at the county clerk's office that is approving this. And then when they go to court, judges also need to be trained on this as well. Now you have, because we have the laws, all of this is property fraud. So there shouldn't be any nitpicking about whether this is deep, you know, it's fraud. But when you have these narratives really trying to frame the victims as trying to get one over, let's not kid ourselves that that doesn't have an impact in a judge's mind.
3: Well, of course it does. And judges, lest we forget, these are not people, they're not on the bench because they're friendly to the people or because they believe in democracy. It's very strange system in New York where judges are sort of elected, but elected officials pick them It's a very strange thing.
4: This is not in like housing court judges, for example, who I should say, the public advocate and I, we did a tour last week of housing court, because this is where I practice, and it was with the chief administrative judge, and he was incredibly, you know, they're trying to change the culture up there, but this is, they mentioned they've had some cases, but most of these deed theft cases are not in housing court, which is eviction court. They are happening in surrogates court, other parts of civil court. I think part of what is going on is there is a little bit of, the law is being treated as a gray area for this issue, because there is a lot of nitpicking about, is it really theft? And it's like, well, yes. And so some of it is like, oh, if your family member signed it over, is it really theft? And it's like, well, you didn't know about it and they targeted your family. So what are we doing here?
3: That's very sad to me that family, I've read in some of these cases, these lawyers who specialize in this fraud, they go looking for heirs. So they'll find a cousin. Well, he's, you know, an heir of grandma who owned the house. So he has a right. And they'll go to that person who unfortunately does not speak up for themselves or their families. So it's still fraud. I'm not trying to defend it, but it's tragic. It's tragic to me that there are situations where family members don't do the right thing.
4: Yeah, you should. One thing that should change is, as of right now, apparently if you own a fractional interest of property and you want to sell that, you don't have to consult with the other people. That should not happen. That's an example. Uh-huh. Of the other people, everyone who has a stake in that house should be aware of that and should have to agree with it or sign off. You should not be able to do that, because this is what these speculators are doing. They're able to use that 15% of the pie and then bring an entire partition sale and then take over the entire property. This is a problem. You know, I'm going to be honest. There was a part in the town hall where I felt, as soon as I said it, I felt a little guilty. I talked about how for myself and many of my friends, we actually have no idea what is going on in our family with property. We don't know, because it's considered rude. It's almost considered like if you act like you're the child, you know, it's almost considered if you ask, like, what are you asking for? So I don't know if I would term it financial literacy, but it's more of a, I guess, a culture thing. And I felt bad immediately bringing it up, because, you know, we're getting teetering real close to that, like blame the victim. Yeah. or you know, try to say it's financial literacy. But I couldn't help but think about that in these cases where it's like, how could you selling off property and then like not speak to your sibling, you know? But one thing about that is we had a journalist there. Her name is Samantha Maldonado from the city. And she was talking about how she's had these cases and a lot of them are estranged. And we were really trying to suss out, do they specifically target families where there is estrangement specifically? And then they go after that relative because they know they're probably not talking to their, as opposed to, you know, siblings who talk to each other or something. Because that's another thing too. A lot of these cases, the relative who sells it off, who jumpstarts the whole thing, is an estranged relative. So the question is, well, how do they know that?
3: Or maybe it's that the estranged person is the one who would do it. Maybe if you had a good relationship with your family, you would not even think to do that.
4: Right.
3: But the issue is that we know that Mayor Mamdani announced this deed theft office, but it's not clear what it's going to do.
4: I honestly looked up the website and I didn't find a website to figure out what it is. I don't know that they have a website yet. Now, I am hoping that it is not going to be a bunch of know your rights. You know, it's not about training people and homeowners to, it's about literally prosecuting the thieves. It's about sending a message and having the government take a very strong arm here and prosecuting the thieves. You can tell people all day, go on Acris, New York City, monitor your property. Like this doesn't actually do anything. And so there's not really much that you can tell a homeowner to do to prevent this, because a lot of this is outside of their hands if it's like another relative selling something and they want to do it. So a lot of this really is going to have to be enforcing some laws, getting some other laws on the books, and regulating the different players, and maybe also training some judges.
3: Yeah, I think it's a multi-layered thing, because you know, if you allegedly know your rights, but it's, am I right in saying that some fraud is, while we say it's fraud, it's not illegal? Is that, am I correct?
4: Yeah. So like, for example, while some, yes. So for example, if you, number one, you don't have to have your relatives know that you're selling off a portion of your property, but what is happening in a lot of these cases is the way that they're getting those relatives to sell them. Sometimes they are, a lot of times they are using deception. They're saying, here's what your property is worth. It's worth this much. And it's actually worth, you know, they're using the, I think we discussed it last night. I think it was called like the land value or something else they're showing, not the assessed value. And a lot of people just look at that number, go, oh, it's not even that much. And then they're like, okay, yeah, whatever. I don't want to be bothered with this. And then they sell it to them. So a lot of the speculators are using some form of deception to get the relative to sell their interest so that they could take it over. But this is, again, they shouldn't even be able, this should be a non-issue. They should not be able to do that, especially when someone else, I mean, if someone else is actually living in the house, that's the other thing too. Yeah. Like you have someone living in the house, you know? Yeah, so it's, there are a lot of different areas of this. And I just hope that, you know, I was also very cognizant of the fact that just a tiny little bit about me, I'm a city planning commissioner. The city planning commission votes on land use proposals. So those are mostly housing proposals. Will you approve that this housing will be built and will have an extra floor or it could be changed from this zone to this that zone? That's it in a nutshell. So it doesn't, deed theft as a topic is not something that's central to the City Planning Commission. So I organize this a bit outside of my capacity. But one thing I became very cognizant of in doing this is a lot of the people are there, the cameras are there. And then after all is said and done, they're still fighting in court for their property. They still don't have an attorney. They're spending all their money. Now they can't afford an attorney anymore. And now it looks like they're going to lose their property. So it's like, yes, now we have this attention being paid to deed theft. But like in terms of the actual movement that they're expecting from government officials, from what I've heard from people, it's not happening. They're not being prosecuted. Because of all of these, like, is it really deed theft? Can we get them? Is this a juicy case? And it's like, they're like, God, we want our property. Like, what are you guys doing? This is a
3: serious case. You know, it seems to me very basic. If you didn't want to sell your property and somehow it came into somebody else's hands, it's fraud. It's illegal. Yeah. I mean, if it happened without your permission, but you use the word movement. And I'm wondering, could this not be the beginning of a political movement? Because elected officials, they don't act on anything unless they're pressed to do so. Could this not be the start of a people's movement?
4: Of course. I mean, I think I'm also, I mean, maybe I'm letting my own personal feelings here get in the way, but I myself in my personal life am just at a point, I think, especially to be honest, after the election, I'm tired. I do not want people telling me to organize, to do. I'm like, you organize. Like, this is not fun.
3: I know, except that they don't.
4: We need to do something, like, as government. Yeah. Instead of telling people, like, let's organize. Like, even when I think I have a particular grievance now with forcing, I'm very cognizant as a government official of telling people to organize when I'm like, I am the government official. And even if I'm the city planning commissioner, this might not be exactly within my purview at the end of the day. You know, government officials, we do have the capacity to do something. So I don't have to tell people.
3: Well, I was referring to elected officials. They have to run for office. They have to be voted. People have to vote for them. Now, there are people who have access to them. The people we're talking about, people with money and connections, they tell them what to do. They organize themselves for nefarious ends on this issue and other issues. I mean, I get your point. I wouldn't want to say that to someone who is in the midst of this crisis personally, but I think it's an example of what happens, or rather in this case, what doesn't happen if elected officials aren't feeling any pressure.
4: Just so people are clear, I'm not meaning to say that the government should not take any action. I think, you know, what I'm saying is I'm very cognizant, because a lot of people were like, oh, you know, move it. And I think where I'm at is like, where I walk away from this is like, how do I work? Like, how do we really, like, even if there's a deed theft office, right? There's going to be deed theft. My mind is like, I just want to make sure a lot of this burden is not put on people. Like, I don't like all.
3: I see what you mean. Yes. I understood what you were saying, but I got what you were saying, but it's an age old problem, isn't it? Where the people need so many things and there are people who get what they want all the time. They go to elected officials. They give them money. They're part of powerful organizations.
4: It's true.
3: And they call the shots at City Hall or in Albany. And they're always getting what they want, which is why nothing has been done about this up until now. And it's a big question. I'm not expecting you or me to answer it right now. But that it's a bigger issue of how the people get what they want. And who will act on our behalf? Nobody. If they, you know, squeaky oil gets the squeaky wheel gets the grease. That's what I was trying to say. How do people, ordinary working, PS, the other thing, or people who are working, working more than one job, and maybe they're, what's the expression, house poor. They own a property, but they don't really have any other assets or cash. It's a big question, but how do we advocate for ourselves and for those folks? And that's something that I think we should be pondering.
4: I think one ask is for there to be an investigation, right? Mm-hmm. You know, where is the, you know, we could have, this could be a civil rights investigation. We should be having congressional hearings about this, quite frankly, and it should be an entire investigation. This is what I mean when I say in an example, the people putting in the labor and most of the labor need to be like in the government. This is an example, right? Yeah. So not task force where we have like seniors come out and give it, no, we already know what to do, right? And so congressional investigation, that's one thing. And then I think, you know, another thing is some type of oversight committee, mm-hmm. you know, a joint, you know, because we're, you know, we could have the Department of Aging, the Department of Health, the Division of Civil Rights, you know, all of these issues together, because this is a mental health issue. A lot of the folks that are being targeted are seniors, and they're doing it specifically because they know that they are not going to have the energy to fight back. They know that. A lot of these folks who came last night, one lady was 93 years old, you know, and she was just saying, she's the one who said, I am too tired to go to court.
3: Yeah.
4: They want. And so this is not just an age, this is a race issue, an age issue. Department of Aging should be about civil rights issue. So I think, you know, having joint government agencies be involved, having congressional hearings, you know, the Congressional Black Caucus, for example, should be involved in this. So these are some big asks, because I think not only do we want to stop the deep thieves, but we do want to have a greater understanding about who are these people and how did, what are the schemes? How did they come into power? And like, what, like who is backing them? Because that's my thought. Cause I'm like, who the hell is at, how are you filing this at the county clerk's office? Right? Like who, like you know, and one of the things that came out last night is there are multiple, like, it's not just one group. One example was one homeowner was a Haitian woman. The deed theft was a Haitian woman, right? And so sometimes some people, there was a guy, he was from Peru, and I think he had his house in Park Slope, and the deed theft was also Latino. And so sometimes even just that familiar face, you think you're refinancing and someone's helping you.
3: Yeah.
4: That's how they get you, because they think, you know, and then some of the deed thefts are white men. We have a whole gamut, but I think we would benefit from an investigation into like, but where are, how, who are you paying to make this happen? Because it's not just these group of people there. To me, it has to be more like, you must be paying off people to be able to not just have this recorded in offices, but also like when you're in court, like this is.
3: You're right. They, it, there obviously does need to be an investigation.

0: paused, like frozen, until the deed theft, because that's one court when they're facing eviction from their home. So they're until the deed theft case is settled out. And even that, the governor apparently is like, oh, we're waiting to hear on that. I think that that's like at the bare minimum, right?
1: I think so.
0: I sort of paused where I'm like, we're the stuff that we're asking on the bare minimum for, or at least that Councilmember Chiyose has asked for the bare minimum for, is I don't want us to, one takeaway from this is I don't want us to say, oh, there's a deed theft office, that's it.
1: Yeah.
0: It doesn't end there.
1: No, it can't. It can't. But I thank you so much. We're almost out of time. Not only are you an attorney and a public official, you're also a writer. How do we find out about your work?
0: You can find me on social media. My handle is Leah from Brooklyn, and that's spelled LeahFromBklyn. So I'm on Instagram and trying to get off Twitter, but I'm still on there for now.
1: Well, I am too. It's like I'll be on until they kick me off. It's like, you know, you do get the bang for your buck there. But anyway, that is another story. But I thank you. It's this is our first video interview. That housing is such an important issue.
0: And I also just want to apologize to your audience. I am a little hyped up because I'm coming out of this town hall yesterday, which was very emotional. So I apologize to your audience if I seem like I'm rambling.
1: No, you're not. You're not rambling at all. And I think sometimes we need to be hyped up. I think that can make things happen. It can energize us. So I think this idea that that's not a necessary thing or not a good thing. We need to see emotion. I think we need to see that more often about these issues that are impacting so many people's lives, things that are wrong and need to be righted. And somebody needs to say it with the emotion that you did, that this is wrong, it's gone on too long, and it needs to stop. So I think it was fine. Thank you. And that was Leah Goodridge, an attorney with the New York City Planning Commission, discussing the issue of fraud, deed theft, and the loss of property.
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From Carpinteria, I'm Dennis Mitchell for KCSB News. Firefighters are battling a blaze at the Channel Islands. CAL FIRE reports the fire on Santa Rosa Island grew to over 10,000 acres over the weekend, and the effort to fight the fire is being hampered by its location on the far southeast end of the island. The fire broke out last Thursday afternoon. NewsHawk reports a manned sailboat ran aground, and the fire started after he fired flares into the air to signal for help. He was rescued by a Coast Guard helicopter crew. Last week, a fire broke out on one of the many energy platforms in the Santa Barbara Channel. 26 workers were evacuated from platform habitat as firefighters worked to put it out. There were no injuries. It was being used to help in the effort to seal abandoned wells at Summerland. The cause of the fire is still under investigation. A 28-year-old Carpinteria man has been arrested and charged with elderly financial abuse. Police say he took advantage of a person he was caring for in Goleta and cashed checks for his own use. He's charged with several felonies, and police are asking the public's help to see if there may have been other victims. Richard Johnson has stepped down as a member of Carpinteria's Architectural Review Board. NewsHawk reports he had served on the board for 18 years, and his term was going to expire next January. He declined to give a reason for leaving the board. The Carpinteria Valley Museum of History will be reopening Friday, May 22nd, after a month-long closure to add exhibits and make upgrades. Coastal View News quotes Museum Director Jamie Yar as saying the newest exhibit is about the places that helped make Carpinteria what it is today. Car racing and the history of local beaches will be among the new attractions. The museum

0: Museum will be back to being open 1 to 4 p.m. Wednesday through Saturday, and admission is always free. There was a ribbon cutting last week for the new cleanup station at 4th Beach in Carpinteria. A local high school student came up with the idea to provide plastic buckets and other... With an update from Carpinteria, I'm Dennis Mitchell for KCSB News. Firefighters are battling a blaze at the Channel Islands. CAL FIRE reports the fire on Santa Rosa Island grew to over 10,000 acres over the weekend, and the effort to fight the fire is being hampered by its location on the far southeast end of the island. The fire broke out last Thursday afternoon. NewsHawk reports a manned sailboat ran aground, and the fire started after he fired flares into the air to signal for help. He was rescued by a Coast Guard helicopter crew. Last week, a fire broke out on one of the many energy platforms in the Santa Barbara Channel. 26 workers were evacuated from platform habitat as firefighters worked to put it out. There were no injuries. It was being used to help in the effort to seal abandoned wells at Summerland. The cause of the fire is still under investigation. A 28-year-old Carpinteria man has been arrested and charged with elderly financial abuse. Police say he took advantage of a person he was caring for in Goleta and cashed checks for his own use. He's charged with several felonies, and police are asking the public's help to see if there may have been other victims. Richard Johnson has stepped down as a member of Carpinteria's Architectural Review Board. NewsHawk reports he had served on the board for 18 years, and his term was going to expire next January. He declined to give a reason for leaving the board. The Carpinteria Valley Museum of History will be reopening Friday, May 22nd, after a month-long closure to add exhibits and make upgrades. Coastal View News quotes Museum Director Jamie Yar as saying the newest exhibit is about the places that helped make Carpinteria what it is today. Car racing and the history of local beaches will be among the new attractions. The museum will be back to being open 1 to 4 p.m. Wednesday through Saturday, and admission is always free. There was a ribbon cutting last week for the new cleanup station at 4th Beach in Carpinteria. A local high school student came up with the idea to provide plastic buckets and other materials for beachgoers to be able to help keep the beaches clean. The new station is at the end of Ash Avenue. For more information and news about Carpinteria, go to CarpinteriaValleyRadio.com.
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Good morning, everyone. Welcome to the Orchestral Oasis. Your host is Benjamin. We broadcast Western classical music on this radio show here at KCSB every Wednesday from 11 a.m. to 1 p.m. And as always, we hope that at least some of the music we play on the Oasis will touch your hearts and imaginations, because we seek to be a channel for great Western art as it takes the form of music. 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The Czech composer Antonín Dvořák, one of the great melodists in classical music history, loved trains and was known to go to the train station in Prague to watch them come and go. He once said he would have traded all his symphonies to have invented the steam locomotive. Without the genius of his symphonies, as part of the discussion, this comes close to my blood, too. I myself love trains.

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Welcome back to 91.9 KCSB FM in Santa Barbara. 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Happy you're listening either way. The song that you're listening to right now is Butterfly by Love's Lies Crushing. This comes off of their 1993 album Blow Eyelash Wish. Love Lies Crushing is a duo, and they came together in the early 90s with Melissa Arpin, vocalist, and Scott Cortez, who is a multi-instrumentalist, and they sort of wanted to try their hand at the dream pop scene that was gaining some more popularity at the time, and and this is their result. A lot of ethereal textures and female vocals, and I love this band. I think that it stands out among like the dream pop scene of the early 90s, and I really like it. So without further ado, I'm going to go ahead and play Where Are the Flowers by Rumskeeb. This is on Enter the Void. Again, KCSB FM in Santa Barbara. Happy you are all listening. And yeah, let's just get straight into it.

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Anyways, thank you for listening. Song that is playing right now is Half the Day is the Night by Gabor Spo. Before that was Black Country by Tone Start Bandit, I want to say. It's sort of like a one-word artist name, TONSTARTSSBANDHT. Before that was Sporting Life by The Sea and Cake. Then that's Honey by Untitled Halo. Before that was Blaster by Pink Shiny Ultra Blast. And then the song at the top of the set was Where Are the Flowers by Rumsky. Hope you guys enjoyed that little section of songs. On my show, I talk about books and movies in comparison to the songs that I play. And so I'd like to talk a little bit about the last song that you heard, which was Black Country by Tone Start Bandit. I'm just going to say it like that. I hope that it's not too far off. And the film that I'd like to talk about it in connection to is a film called Waking Life, directed by Richard Linklater. I know Richard Linklater through films like Before Sunrise, Before Sunset, Before Midnight, that whole trilogy that is regarded as one of the best romance movies, standalone movies in Before Sunrise, but also best like romance trilogies. And the films themselves as like standalone, regardless of genre, are very well done and like amazing movies to watch. However, I want to talk a little bit about Waking Life. This came out in 2001. It is a sort of like an animated surrealist drama film. It's captured in rotoscope, and it basically is an exploration of sort of dream states. It transcends a lot of boundaries of technology and imagination, and it basically follows Wiley Wiggins, who travels through a series of encounters and observations in a world that he's not sure if it is or isn't reality. And this like surrealist existence flourishes with a lot of endless ideas and possibilities that ultimately leads him to the question if we're sleepwalking through our waking state or we're wake walking sort of through our dreams. And so along his like encounters, he meets a lot of people and he discusses like the meaning and the purpose of the universe and of life. And yeah, also like the physical form of this film is very interesting. It was shot in a mini DV camera and then it was edited digitally in animation through rotoscoping. And if you don't know what rotoscoping is, it's an animation technique that animators trace over like motion picture footage frame by frame to produce sort of like a really realistic animation. And it was like originally in live action films, these like images were projected onto a glass panel and then traced onto with paper, but now it's a little bit different with computers replacing like the glass panes and stuff like that. Now it's called rotoscoping, and it's really cool. This film is very like visually interesting if you're interested in just like that sort of rotoscope style. It's really well done. But this film has a lot of like existential questions that it aims to answer, and I thought that it was really interesting. And I would like to talk about it in connection to Black Country. I think that both sort of move through these fragmented thoughts, and they use a lot of like urban spaces as imagery, and it represents sort of like an existential uncertainty of life. And also there are moments of love in the film and in the song as well that sort of anchor an otherwise unstable reality in a way. And both of them I don't think are a very like straightforward emotional narrative. They sort of operate through associations of feelings and ideas, and again sort of like dreams. And so I want to talk about the first connection, which is that I think the song sort of begins in this disorienting way with the lyric, "Called my dealer but he ain't dealing, a solid soul can be revealing." And then it follows with the next line, "His setup is on by car, it's on fire." And I think that this resembles sort of like the structure of the film Waking Life, where the protagonist sort of drifts through conversations that constantly shift subjects from free will to dreams to sort of death or relationships. And I think that
And this way, the film rarely moves in like a linear sort of progression. It instead sort of builds emotional meaning through these like disconnected places or these like switching conversations. And I think in a similar way to the song, the film asks like, how do you find sort of coherence in your life when everything feels so scattered? There's also a repeated image in the song with the lyric, "It's on fire, it's on fire." And I think this sort of echoes the film's underlying anxiety, where I think in the film, reality itself seems very unstable, and it's almost like the world is sort of threatening to dissolve itself if a question probes sort of further into like a tender spot, I would like to say. I think that these objects float and environments morph and conversations sort of slide into abstraction. Everything in the film is very abstract, and I think that fire in the song and in the film sort of works less like destruction than as sort of instability. And I think that it's the sense that the structures you rely on, whether it's identity or reality or a certainty of something, of reality, are sort of changing beneath you and growing as you grow as well. There's another lyric in the song that says, "The choice I've made can't be undone." I think that this mirrors one of the film's like central philosophical questions, which is like whether choices are meaningful once they've already happened. I think that several of the characters that the main character encounters discuss fate and like determinism in and also this illusion of control. And there's a similar line in the song that says, "The only train we've seen won't go. I'm losing sleep for being slow." I think this also captures this familiar feeling throughout the film where watching opportunities or sort of like meaning pass by you while feeling unstable to move. And like in the train imagery itself, I think suggests motion without progress, where something that appears to offer an escape sort of remains actually stationary. And I think that something that I find really interesting in the film is how the city that the main character inhabits is used sort of as a living organism. It's not just like a background, it's very interactive. And there's a line in the song that says, "This city needs us, we need them." I think that this connects to sort of the fascination in the film with urban life as this like shared consciousness. I think that the characters move through streets and cafes and apartments, and they all feel interconnected in a way, as though the city itself is like projecting this dream onto the characters. And I think the song sort of suggests the same thing, where individuals shape the city while also like being shaped by it. I think that in terms of like music, the song feels loose and drifting, and it feels psychedelic. It feels like ideas are sort of appearing and disappearing before fully settling in the lyrics. And in a similar way, I think the film has this exact cadence where the thoughts are sort of half remembered and after waking up. And I think that emotional truth in this way is less in literal clarity, but it's more so an interpretation of the world around you. Again, if you're interested in the film that I am talking about, I'm talking about Waking Life, directed by Richard Linklater. Again, it's rotoscope, super experimental, very existentialist. There's a lot to interpret and ask questions about when you're watching this film. So if that sounds interesting to you, I would definitely recommend checking it out. If not for what it offers in terms of content, it's a really, really cool film to just like watch and have it sort of like play out in front of you. It's really interesting to follow. But again, I hope you guys thought that was interesting. I'm gonna go ahead and play some more music. The song that's coming up next is going to be Bum by Krauss. Yeah, I hope you guys enjoy. This is Enter the Void on KCSB FM in Santa Barbara, 91.9.

That's it.

Welcome back, everyone. You are still tuned in to KCSB FM in Santa Barbara. That is 91.9 on your radio dial. You are listening to Enter the Void, and the song that you're listening to right now is Download by Sadespur Record. Before that, you heard Vaseline by Dylan Tom. Then it was F for Now by Coping. Then Can I Just Be Myself by Up Now. Then Love Sleep by Swallow. And then song at the top of this set was Bum by Krauss. Hope you guys enjoyed that set of songs. I'm going to talk a little bit about the last song I played for you in connection to a film that is more known than the films that I would like to think I typically choose. But if this is your first time tuning into my show, I talk about books and movies and I connect them to the songs that I play in terms of lyrics, themes, characters, emotions, moods, etc. And I would like to talk about the last song, which was Vaseline by Dylan Tom. I really like the two voicings of the singers in this song. I think it gives a really interesting texture, and I think it has a great ambiance to it. And lyrically, I think it's very interesting. So I'd like to talk about it in connection to the film Eternal Sunshine of the Spotless Mind, which was directed by Michael Gondry. And the screenplay is by Charlie Kaufman. If you have never seen or you're not familiar with this film, it basically follows Clementine, who's played by Kate Winslet. After a painful breakup, she undergoes a procedure to basically erase the memories of her ex-boyfriend, who is played by Jim Carrey. His name is Joel, from her mind. And when Joel discovers that Clementine is going to have this procedure to forget their relationship, he undergoes the same procedure to slowly forget the woman that he loved. And it basically explores that dynamic. And I think what's central to the film is that painful memories are, and flaws in relationships and flaws in people are can't necessarily be removed from those experiences or those people as a whole. And as a matter of fact, I think it makes those people and those experiences, and it's pretty necessary, and it gives, I think, our lives and relationships a different value than if something was perfect all of the time. And so I'd like to talk about that. One of the lyrics in the song says, "I put Vaseline on your wound, tripped on something sharp in the room." I think that this lyric captures this strange sort of tenderness of caring for someone while sort of still living in the same environment that keeps hurting both of you. I think that in the film, Joel and Clementine repeatedly sort of wound each other emotionally, but they also remain drawn to each other because no one else seems to understand their loneliness in the same way. And I think that the wound that's described in the song sort of is a metaphor for a relationship that almost needs constant soothing, where Vaseline doesn't heal the injury completely. It only maybe protects it temporarily. I think that this is similar to the way that Joel and Clementine operate, where they sort of heal each other emotionally at times, but they can't stop from themselves from sort of reopening that damage or just hurting each other along the way. I think there's another lyric in the song. It comes in the chorus. It says, "We don't need the house and the car and the money." I think that this sort of strongly connects to Joel and Clementine's relationship because their bond is never really built about around stability or around adulthood or conventional sort of success in that way. They're not imagining this sort of polished future nuclear family for themselves. Their relationship is messy, it's impulsive, and it's emotionally volatile at times. And I think that what they want isn't the house, the car, the money. It's not that version of love. It's something more immediate, it's something more intense, and it's something that has I think their own emotional sort of vulnerability at stake, and they choose to be in this relationship despite hurting each other or despite hurting themselves in staying in this situation. And I think that this song also rejects this sort of material security in favor of this raw attachment, especially that we see with Joel and Clementine. And I think their love is sort of important in this way because it's emotionally real and it's not necessarily as sustainable as maybe you would like it to be. And I think that there's another line in the song that is similar to this that says, "Kill me in a million ways,

sort of repeat the same pain that they caused each other. And then it sort of mirrors this song's willingness to, like, endure emotional turmoil or destruction for the sake of remaining connected with a person. There's another lyric in the song that says, "If I died in my sleep, would you waste a good morning?" I really think that the imagery this lyric creates in general is very interesting, and I think that it introduces this sort of, like, bleak, almost, like, darkly funny insecurity, and it asks whether the speaker's absence would truly matter if life would continue. And I think that this is sort of similar to the way that Joel operates in the film, where he has a fear of, like, being emotionally replaceable, if that makes sense. And I think that in the film, this sort of memory erasure procedure becomes the ultimate version of that fear, like, being actualized, where if someone can delete you, did the relationship really, like, matter to that person, or just matter in general? And I think that the song and the film both sort of ask whether this, like, love can leave a permanent mark, or whether, like, the deepest intimacy can sort of disappear as if nothing truly happened. And I think that like, the, or, like, memory erasure is just an extension of that fear. There's another lyric in the song that says, "Promised me that you'd see it through." And I think that this sort of fits the film's repeated concern with whether love can sort of survive discomfort or disappointment from either party on either end. And I think that Joel and Clementine, in this way, both sort of fail each other because they can't fully tolerate the difficulty of being known in general, but also being known very intimately by the person that they're sharing their time with or that they're in a relationship with. And I think that in their attempt to sort of erase each other is, like, this failure to, in a way, see it through or be fully vulnerable with, like, allowing yourself to be known by this other person. And I think that the ending sort of suggests that trying again, even, like, with the full knowledge of it failing, is sort of its own courage in seeing it through, as, like, the lyric, I think, suggests. In terms of, like, mood and also sound, I think the film feels very intimate. It's a little bit resigned, and it's sort of maybe a little bit disheartened in a way, or it comes from someone being, like, bruised already. And I think that the softness of the song really contrasts with, like, the violence of a lot of the lyrics, sort of in the lines like "kill me in a million ways." And I think that this language is very similar to how Eternal Sunshine sort of pairs these, like, whimsical visuals with devastating sort of, like, emotional ideas or content. And I think that in this way, they both feel tender and unstable at the same time. And I think that both understand love as something that can feel like care, but also can feel like injury at the same time. And I think that central to both of them is that this sort of idea that relationships don't necessarily heal cleanly. They can stay tender, they can stay covered over and vulnerable, but it's impossible to sort of leave it alone at the same time. But yeah, I think that that's a very interesting thing that is posited by this film, and that's why I think it's very compelling to a lot of people, is this question of, like, is it worth being with someone that you feel connected to or that you love, despite, like, knowing that they're gonna hurt you and disappoint you, and that the relationship isn't, like, perfect in that way. But I don't really think that any relationship is perfect in that way. I think that accepting that fact is just accepting vulnerability in yourself and in another person. But if you've never seen Eternal Sunshine of the Spotless Mind, you actually have to get started on that. It's a great film. It's a very cult classic popular film for a reason. But yeah, anyways, thank you guys for listening to my show today. I hope you enjoyed. And yeah, I'm going to play, I think, one more song for you, and then that's about all I have. 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That's 91.9. You're about to listen to Caller by Dog Saints. Thank you guys for sticking around.

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1: 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Again, that's 805-296-1119. Stay informed, stay safe, and know your rights.
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My name's Avery, and you're listening to my show, Down the Rabbit Hole. Normally during this time slot, you'd be hearing Travelog, but I'm subbing for that show today, so you'll be hearing me for the next 2 hours. And since I have so much time, I decided to do a little bit of a goodbye episode. I've been hosting a show on KCSB for about 2.5 years now. I think I calculated I've done over 100 episodes of my show, which is pretty exciting to get to that number, but I am graduating college and might not be programming on KCSB for a little bit. The fun thing about KCSB is we have community programmers and students, so maybe I'll come back once I get situated in post-grad life. The song you just heard was My Very Own You by Little Big League. Today, I'll be playing songs that encapsulate my experience as a host at KCSB. And this song was one of the first songs I put on a playlist during our K-Juice program, which is a quarter-long training you have to do to become a DJ on KCSB. And I had chosen this band because it had a fun connection to a more recognizable artist. Little Big League was the project of Michelle Zauner in Philadelphia in the early 2010s, and she later went on to be the artist behind Japanese Breakfast. And it was kind of a fun full circle because her book, Crying in H Mart, was selected as UCSB Reads Book of the Year. So I got to see Michelle Zauner come in and do a book talk about 2 weeks ago. But yeah, I remember writing my mic breaks for this song during practices, and there's a moment in K-Juice where they have you do a mic break in front of the other people in the training program, just sitting in a circle. And I remember being really stressed and awkward about it and, messing up, saying maybe like 99.1 or something instead of 91.9. And yeah, just reflecting on being super nervous in K-Juice now to having done a bunch of shows, it's fun to look back. The next song you're going to hear is called Tonight by P.S. Eliot. This was another one of those early bands that I really look to for structuring my shows. Just a lot of the bands you're going to be hearing are really connected to some of the smaller artists that I play. Not that any of these are super big. But yeah, P.S. Eliot is a fun one because it's made up of these two twin sisters, Katie and Allison Crutchfield, and one of them you might know as being Katie is behind Waxahachie, which has really taken off in the last few years. But P.S. Eliot was making music in like the late 2000s in their living room in Alabama. And these two twins felt like there wasn't a lot of female representation in the punk scene where they lived. And they set out to make some music to get involved in it. And they both had some cool, successful side projects. Like Allison went on to be in a band called Swearin'. And then earlier this year, I guess like late 2025, they decided to release a project called Snowcaps, which went back to their P.S. Eliot days of just like writing and recording an album in a few days in a living room somewhere. And both of them, it's been many years since they were teenagers doing that. And Katie would write about how she had this career that felt in music that felt a lot of pressure and just really structured touring times, and it just gets a little corporate probably when you reach that level. And then Allison had gotten into kind of like the music business side of things and really missed recording and touring and that type of thing. So they wrote and recorded this album in a really short period of time under the name Snowcaps and did a really short run of tours. And there was an opener. There's a band called Slippers opening up for that show, and I got to talk to one of the artists ahead of time in that band, Blue, who said that she had performed on KCSB many years ago. So, anyways, just some fun full circle stuff, but hope you enjoy this song. And yeah, it's gonna be a little sappy today because it's my last live show in a little bit, and then I'll be pre-recorded for the next couple weeks, but hope you enjoy the music too.

Hello, hello. You are tuned in to KCSB FM in Santa Barbara. It's 91.9 on your radio dial, or you can always go to our website, kcsb.org, to listen in. My name's Avery, and normally during this time you'd be listening in to Travelogue, but I'm subbing for that show, so it's going to be down the rabbit hole for the next hour and 45 minutes. And I've been hosting a show on KCSB for about 2.5 years, but that time is coming to an end because I've graduated from UCSB and it's time for me to work the 9-to-5 lifestyle. But I wanted to take this time to recap my time at the station. Those songs you just heard were all a part of my first show on air. It was originally called DIY Dive, which was a show I hosted for a year and a half, and it ended up being a lot of punk music, and I was talking about the ways of promotion that I felt were really interesting from DIY artists. Like, sometimes I would talk about musicians who were, like, burying cassettes and having their fans dig it up in the woods, and just what it means to be, like, label-less or on a DIY label. And talking about that definition. So you heard Tonight by P.S. Eliot, Even Winning Feels Bad by Bomb the Music Industry, and How Wheeling Feels by Joan of Arc. I still remember writing my mic breaks for those songs. I used to write every word I would say in between mic breaks on a Google Doc to make sure I didn't leave anything out, and then now it's up in my head, and I just kind of wing it, and it works out pretty well. The next set of songs you're going to hear are related to my employment at the station because they're all songs from KCSB's XCOM Valentine's Day playlist from not this past Valentine's Day, but the one before. So at KCSB, it's really cool. It's run by students, so there's a group of 15 station staff called Executive Committee, and I was really lucky to get on staff my third year at college, and then I was the digital media coordinator, which meant I was running our social media and website, and I grew to hate having Instagram on my phone and checking it every couple minutes. And luckily enough, I was able to work as the general manager at the station this year, so I've had a really fun time hiring and training and just supporting the group of staff at the station. And yeah, I feel like this group of songs that you're about to hear just kind of represent some of the efforts that station staff put into making things work around here. And a really special part of my time at College Radio has been getting to go to the UCRN conferences, which is the University of California Radio Network. Each year, a different college radio station hosts an event for the rest of the radios to travel out to, and my first year on staff, it was hosted here, so on campus, and I heard that Berkeley flew out to this event, but a lot of them just drive and leave at like 5 a.m. from their town in L.A. or something to make it here on time. We hosted all sorts of presentations and roundtable discussions, and it was a really big learning experience. And then this last November, the station staff at KCSB got to travel up to UC Santa Cruz and got to see KZSC, I think is their station call sign. And it was just a really transformative experience for me. We also got to make it to the Monterey Bay Aquarium using our EBT to get in for really cheap right before. So it was just a really fun trip to get to travel for work, I think was really cool. And seeing their station also made me really grateful for some of the stuff at ours. Like, we do have paid student staff. A lot of other radio stations are run more by career adult staff, or the student positions are unpaid and you can't really commit a lot of time to it. So it's just really cool that our station is supported by listener donations and student lock-in fees. So it's a really cool spot here, and seeing other stations made me realize that how lucky we are at KCSB to have what we do. The next song you're gonna hear is called Apple Candy by Ben Lee. This was a song that I put on the Valentine's Day playlist, and it's just a yearner song, and most of the other stuff you're gonna hear today isn't as abrasive as those first couple songs, because my show chilled out after a couple weeks, so we'll be recapping all of the calmer, folkier times coming up. Enjoy.

looking. Who tells better jokes? And then she'd leave me and I'd walk back east alone. 987th Avenue, now I'm crossing Madison, sobbing on Park Avenue, feeling bad on Lexington. 32 First Avenue, going east with the

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It's 91.9 on your radio dial. My name's Avery, and you're listening to my show, Down the Rabbit Hole. Normally, during this time slot, you'd be hearing Travelog, but I'm subbing for him this week, so you're getting 2 hours of me today. I'm doing kind of like a clip episode recap of my time at KCSB because this is going to be my last live show for the foreseeable future. I got employed post-grad and I'm starting that job full-time next week, so I'll be pre-reqing my shows for the next couple weeks, and then I'd love to come back as a community programmer once I've settled into the 9-to-5 lifestyle. But yeah, I've been a part of the station now for about 2.5 years, and the songs that you just heard were ones that I felt represented the staff aspect of my time at the station. I've been a staff member for 2 years. You heard Apple Candy by Ben Lee, Unabomber by The Crying Nudes, The Circumstance by Allegra Krieger, and then the song you just heard, East River by Jeffrey Lewis, I'll talk about in a bit. But yeah, those first three songs were all ones that different ex-commers put on our Valentine's Day playlist 2 years ago. The group of student staff members here, there's 15 of us, we like to make monthly playlists about specific heritage months or holidays, and they all go up on our blog, kcsb.org, which my first year on staff, I was running the website and social medias, and yeah, so I guess I technically uploaded that playlist onto our site. There's some really cool content on our website. Another way that I started to get involved at the station before I ever had a radio show or went through the training was writing for the blog. So there was a staff member at the time, Yaz, who really encouraged me to apply for photo passes and media passes, and I started to go out to concerts and festivals to photograph musicians and write about them, which was really transformative for me to get so close during shows and talk to people at shows a couple times too. I got to interview artists, which is why I played the East River by Jeffrey Lewis. He was the first musician that I interviewed about 2 years ago now, and you can see the transcript of that up on our blog. If you look up Jeffrey Lewis KCSB interview, you'll find it. And I saw him playing a show at the Troubadour in LA opening for Quasi, and he is like the epitome of DIY to me, so I was really excited to ask him questions about that. And you know, he answers all of his own, like, I'm sure he has some staff working with him to help out with some of his emails, but I was like texting him about, you know, meeting up with him and the possibilities, and it's just really cool that he's like packaging up his merch orders and, you know, mailing out posters to people. So it's cool. He's really seen the DIY structure for making music shift since he's been doing it for, you know, decades. And he had some really cool stuff to say in that interview about what he's seen change throughout the years and as streaming services and social medias play a role. Another artist I got to interview was Carl Blau, who you'll hear a song from next called That's How I Got to Memphis. And when I was talking with Carl Blau, I brought up his history of playing shows around Santa Barbara. He had played a show at a venue called the Pink Mailbox, which used to be an IV and I think was kind of a housing co-op, the same setup that Bico is now. But he had played the Pink Mailbox in the early 2000s alongside Phil Elverum of Mount Erie and the Microphones. And he was telling me these crazy stories about how wild those shows used to be, of like people running back and forth in the venue, and just it being a really, really crazy time for him and Phil Elverum to tour. And then later, during my time at KCSB this year, this last February, Phil Elverum came in and played a live in studio, thanks to Styles, our assistant engineer, for booking him. And it was really, I think I brought up to Phil, like, oh, I interviewed Carl. And it just felt cool to have a connection to a specific scene that I'd talked about a lot on my show. So you'll hear some songs from a couple of different musicians I interviewed and their associates during the next chunk of songs. Hope you're enjoying the music so far. And also, if you are listening in and want to call me, I'm just sitting in the studio hanging out. So if you have any things you want to say to me, you can give me a call at
805-893-2424. It's 805-893-2424. Enjoy the music.

big one, as the stamp he took was rare. His roommate didn't mind it, though. In fact, it made him laugh. For the stamp was worth half a grand, insured for a grand and a half.

Hey, you're tuned in to KCSB FM in Santa Barbara. It's 91.9 on your radio dial, but you can also find us on our website, kcsb.org, if you're outside of our radio airwaves. My name's Avery, and you're listening to my show, Down the Rabbit Hole. Normally, around this time slot, you'd be hearing a show called Travelogue, but I'm subbing, so this is a two-hour chunk for me. And I took that as a chance to do a bit of a farewell to KCSB episode as I graduated from UCSB this last winter quarter and have been clinging to my job at the radio station while I can, but the 9-to-5 lifestyle has approached me and I gotta do that now. So the next couple shows of mine are gonna be pre-recorded files. I'll still be on air, but not really live, so if you ever want to call in and say hi, today's your chance to. I've been a programmer at KCSB for about 2.5 years, and it's by far my favorite part of my college experience. It became a job for me for the last 2 years, which is great to get paid doing something that you love, and it kept me from having to work too many restaurant or service industry jobs, though I did enjoy my time at REI. The songs that you just heard, one of them was called That's How I Got to Memphis by Carl Blau. I interviewed Carl Blau. I think he was my second interview on my show, and you can also find that transcript on our website. And I was talking to him a lot about the specific music scene that he's in and his collaborators and just recording DIY music and being your own boss in that way. Then you heard Embarrassed Teen Accidentally Uses Valuable Rare Postage Stamp by Jad Fair and Yola Tango. This was an album called Strange But True that I think came out in like 1999, but recently got a re-release, so it's getting some new ears recently. But it's kind of funny, I think Jad Fair's brother would see headlines in like tabloids or kind of offshoot magazines or newspapers, and he would take the headlines and write full lyrics out of them. So that was one of the headlines in a newspaper that he saw, and Jad Fair would be working to make the music alongside of it, and Yola Tango was helping out with that too. So it's a really fun collaborative project. And I got to interview Jad Fair maybe about 8 months ago now, and it was really fun to talk to him. He is a really cool figure in the freak folk DIY scene. He did a bunch of collaborations with Daniel Johnston, who's a big inspiration to like every college radio DJ. And yeah, it was just really cool to get to talk to him and see him on Zoom. I think it was like at 6 a.m. California time because he's an early riser. So we were both sleepy, but it's a good talk. I don't think that the transcript's up on our website yet, but I'll make sure to get it uploaded for posterity's sake before I head out. Then you heard I Only Sing About Food by Runner. That's another interview I did with that artist, and you can find it on our website too. Then you heard Indiana by Blowout. I didn't talk to Blowout. They actually disbanded as a band and have only kind of done one live performance in the last couple years, which I got to catch their 15-minute reunion set at a festival.

I went to and what goes into organizing it and just managing his roster that he has. So that's another one I need to get the transcript up for, but all these MP3s are sitting on my computer and I just gotta write up that transcript. Next up, you're gonna hear some songs from, well, basically the last show, this most recent show I've had is called Down the Rabbit Hole, and it's kind of like playing a game of 7 degrees of separation from Kevin Bacon, like they'll do on talk shows where each, you know, person is weirdly connected to the last. So I like to play that on my show with music, of just like weird connections, or, you know, hearing about musicians from interview transcripts and that sort of thing. So the next musicians you're going to hear are people who are just like in, just so entangled in the web of the music I play on Down the Rabbit Hole, and I've talked about on so many different episodes, and I just feel are pretty iconic to the sound of my show. So kind of bigger names relatively for my show, but I think they're all pretty classic songs and artists that you should hear for this last live show. The first song you're going to hear is called Hammer Down by Jason Molina on his Magnolia Electric Co. project, and I hope you enjoy. I'll be talking more in, you know, 10-15 minutes, and thanks for tuning in.

a mule and a flea. Let's move to the country, just you and me. My travels are over. My travels are through.

Hello, hello. You are tuned in to KCSB FM in Santa Barbara. 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My name's Avery, and you're listening to my show, Down the Rabbit Hole. Normally, during the last time slot, it's a show called Travelogue, but I took over, and now we're in hour two of Down the Rabbit Hole. Because this is my last live show for the foreseeable future, I wanted to do an episode reflecting on my time at the station and just college as a whole. I was DJ here for about 2.5 years, and for 2 years of that, I was employed by the station, which sets really high standards for my future jobs because it's rare to be surrounded. I think it might be rare to be surrounded by people who are so passionate and creative and getting paid for what they love to do. And yeah, I'm stepping out of the role to go into my next job. At UCSB, I was studying environmental studies and geography and minoring in science and math education. So I finished that, and it's not really related to the music industry in any way. I want to try to use my major. So I'm going to be working up in Ojai at the Ojai Raptor Center, which is a nonprofit rehabilitation center for injured raptors. So thinking about like hawks and falcons and eagles and all of those types of birds. So I've been having fun part-time there so far, and we'll be full-time there next week. So Looking off to the foreseeable future of 9-to-5s. But the cool thing about KCSB is it's both student and community led. So we have programmers who have been on air for, 10, 20 years. And I'd love to come back once I get settled into my life in Ojai, because that drive isn't too far for me to make. So hopefully you'll hear me more on the airwaves in the next coming months. The songs you just heard were ones that I feel really represent the sound of my show and people that I've just talked about a bunch. They're big players in like the alternative rock and folk scene. So you heard Hammer Down by Magnolia Electric Co., which is Jason Molina's band, who unfortunately passed away and has a lot of his work really archived and chronicled online and in biographies. So you can read about his work with Magnolia Electric Co. and Songs Ojai, or, go through the show archives and hear me talk about it. Then you heard Let's Move to the Country by Bill Callahan. He is the artist behind the band Smog, which is also a big player and collaborator in this folk scene. I got to see Bill play with my friend Jack out in Kansas City 2 weekends ago, and it was really fun, full circle, to have talked about him so much on my show and then get to see him live. And the drummer for that show was a guy named Jim White, who is a member of the band The Dirty Three, another really cool set of artists. Then you heard The Shredder by Little Wings, and Little Wings is a musician who's somewhat local. I think he's usually out of Ventura, and he's played a ton of DIY shows in the area, and he used to play ones alongside, KCSB-sponsored shows, so wanted to spotlight him. Then you heard New Partner by Will Oldham, and Will's done a ton of projects over the years, usually under the name, like, Palace Brothers or Palace, and that was that really heartbreaking stripped-down song that I played last. And Will Oldham is actually an actor, and he's in some like Kelly Reichardt movies, like Old Joy, I really recommend watching. And I think he's in Ghost Story, that A24 movie. Next up, you're going to hear a song called Roses in the Snow by Papa M. Papa M is the project of David Pajo, who, if you are into Slint, which is a pretty recognizable band, he's in that. So I'll talk more about him and the rest of the songs you'll hear in the next mic break, but it's going to be a couple more bands who I feel really represent the sound of the stuff that I've been playing over the last 2.5 years. And I'm going to end today playing some more punk stuff, so enjoy the folky sounds while you get a chance. I know that
some of my coworkers at the ceramic studio I work at are tuning in and maybe playing this on the speakers for people who are throwing right now. So towards the end of this hour, it might not be the most peaceful music for the people throwing on the wheel, but I hope they enjoy it nonetheless. Enjoy the music.

so much joy in merely looking. Inside he's got a fire.

Staten Island, Bronx, and Queens. It's blanketing the city streets.

housed within the song's design. Is the ghost the host that's left behind?

Hey there, you're listening to KCSB FM in Santa Barbara, 91.9 on your radio dial, or you can go online to kcsb.org to tune in worldwide and also see our cool blog offerings. My name's Avery, and you're listening to my show, Down the Rabbit Hole. I appreciate those who are tuning in, especially since it's been an hour and 30 minutes of my show straight since I'm subbing today. But throughout the show, I've just kind of been recapping my time at the station. Definitely less musical facts than usual, but hopefully you guys are fine with that. And I've been programming at the station now for 2.5 years about. I think I counted up the shows I've done, and it was a little over 100 since I definitely have taken time off to travel sometimes. But yeah, I've had my job at the radio station throughout college, and now as someone who really recently graduated UCSB, it's been really sweet to reflect on the community around the station and all the energy that people put into their shows. And I think it's really rare these days for people to just take time and put energy into something like this. It's takes a lot of energy, you know, to prepare a show, to prepare mic breaks, and I think just being surrounded by this group of programmers who all have really unique interests and ideas for their show has been so impactful, just to know that there's so many people who are going to put effort into that. And around the station here, as station staff have been wrapping up the year and getting stuff up set up for the next group of staff and programmers, we've been doing a lot of reflecting. I think there's going to be like a senior video up on our YouTube soon of just our senior student programmers who are graduating on and doing new things. And I hope that radio will always be some part of my life in the future, and maybe I'll be back on KCSB once I get settled into my 9-to-5 lifestyle and muster up the energy to drive out here again. But yeah, the songs that you just heard, the first one was called Roses in the Snow by Papa M. Then you heard Snow is Falling in Manhattan by Carl Blau, and then Carl Blau by The Microphones. Those last two songs are associated. Carl Blau and Phil Elverum from The Microphones are frequent collaborators, and I interviewed Carl Blau, I think about 2 years ago now, and Phil Elverum came into KCSB to play a live set this February, and our assistant engineer Styles got to interview him and set that up, and it was a really special moment for a group of programmers who sat in on that. And our live broadcast actually is up on our YouTube, so we've been revitalizing it. And if you're a fan of Phil Elverum or The Microphones or the type of music you just heard, you should check out our YouTube to see what's coming up. But the next chunk of songs you're going to hear, since we're nearing the last 30 minutes of the last live show I have for the foreseeable future, I wanted to get kind of indulgent and just play some music from my favorite artists and ones that got me into doing college radio in the first place. And that is Jeff Rosenstock. If you know me, you've heard me talk about him a bunch. In the last 4 years, I've seen him live 15 or 16 times. And he has a really cool background in DIY punk culture. There's a really cool documentary about him and his band that I'll talk about in the next mic break. But first up, you'll hear a song called Runner by Laura Stevenson to ease us into the more chaotic sounds of Jeff Rosenstock. And Laura plays keys in his band Bomb the Music Industry, so she's really cool. She'll open up for him when he tours solo sometimes. But I hope you enjoy, and then you're gonna just be getting bombarded with a bunch of Jeff Rosenstock and Bomb the Music Industry facts probably in the next mic breaks, because I just feel like he is the epitome of like what inspired me to get into doing radio and, you know, go to DIY shows and talk to these musicians on air. So I hope you enjoy, and thanks for everyone tuning in and sending sweet phone calls and texts to me right now. The studio line is 805-893-2424. 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And yeah, we'll be wrapping up here, so enjoy the music while it's here.

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We are also in the process of launching a KCSB app, which I think will be out in the next couple months, maybe 2-3 months. So all really exciting station happenings to update you on. My name's Avery, and you're listening to my show, Down the Rabbit Hole. And we're nearing the end of this 2-hour chunk that I had today. I got kind of sappy about KCSB because it's the last time I'll be programming live for the foreseeable future as I graduate from UCSB and move a little bit away from Santa Barbara for my post-grad job. I've really loved my time at the station, and it was, you know, more impactful than most of the classes I was taking. And I feel like a lot of college is just learning to be a social person and interact with different types of people. And I definitely got a lot of that from KCSB. There's big personalities amongst the hosts and volunteers at the station, and I love them all. So it's been great to adapt to everyone. And that last set of songs you heard were ones associated with Jeff Rosenstock. So he's an artist that I was into in high school and really inspired me to host my first show. And I probably wrote about him in like the Google Form application they have us do to do the training, K-Juice. So first up, you heard a song called Runner by Laura Stevenson. She had played keyboard in his band Bomb the Music Industry from the early 2000s. And still collaborates with him now. They do some Neil Young cover albums together, which is really fun. Then you heard Stars Were Exploding by Good Luck. This is a band that was recording in like the late 2000s and took a long break, and Jeff coaxed them out of retirement to play a couple one-off shows and a little tour, and then they actually released an album last year, which is really fun. So he just is kind of a father in the DIY, like early 2000s DIY community.

professional. My next door neighbors are outside laughing at me a little bit, but no, they're being nice. But yeah, it's a song at the end of this documentary about Bomb the Music Industry called Never Get Tired that you should check out and watch, and really inspired me to do the show. And I really hope to be on live in the future, but I just appreciate everyone tuning in and the community around the station. And you'll hear me pre-recorded maybe for like the next 2 or 3 weeks. And if you ever want to stay in touch, my Instagram is AVRYMORGN. It's like Avery Morgan. Or you can find like my staff email for the time being on KCSB's website. But yeah, enjoy the music and thanks for tuning in for the time being. I appreciate all the calls today. Bye.

0: 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Our studios and offices are located in the Stork Communications Building on the UCSB campus. Our transmitter is located on the mountain named Sinek by the Chumash in the Santa Ynez Mountains. The transmitter site, also known as Broadcast Peak, is at an elevation of 1,228 meters above sea level, or 4,028 feet. 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

0: 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My name is Elle, and I am here with...
1: Sarah!
0: And this is Library Dispatch, where we play all physical music from KCSB's library.
1: Yes, and that last track was Mary by the Duchess and the Duke, which they're a duo from Seattle, and they've got this kind of... I think they, like, started out... in, like, the punk scene, and moved more into this kind of folk rock sound that you're hearing. It felt very, like a little bit Bob Dylan, maybe some Leonard Cohen to me, some sounds I really like. I really like this track. But, yeah, definitely on the folkier side, which is what we're going to get into today.
0: Yeah, we're going to do some kind of, like, indie folk stuff a little bit today, which I'm excited for. But, yeah, I also really liked this track. I kind of liked the monotoneness of the vocals a little bit. I could definitely see kind of, like, the Bob Dylan. There's maybe, like, a little bit of, like, the accent, maybe the Bob Dylan-esque accent. But also I think he has kind of, like, similar monotone vocals, whereas this is kind of just, like... feels straight to the point, but I like that. Yeah, and I like their band name too, The Duchess and the Duke.
1: Yeah, I like the lyrics on this one. It's like it's kind of the love hate relationship. Like I love her because she makes me feel this way. I hate her because she makes you feel this way.
0: Yeah, yeah.
1: And it's just like and like he's like, I'm not even gonna say your name, but the joke's the song title is the name.
0: Oh.
1: And like so that. I just thought it was like kind of fun, like narrative storytelling, which I really like from folk. And I like their covers giving very this kind of like 60s, 70s like folk rock vibe. So
0: yeah,
1: it definitely fits in that genre. But yeah, we're going to get into some folk today, a little bit more on the indie side. A lot of new ads, which is exciting. Elle and I typically just dive into the existing library and have fun like pulling out all these tracks that were added long, long ago. But today we're going to be highlighting and showcasing some of the new ads that our incredible volunteers do at Music Review Committee, which Elle and I host together. And we have really great volunteers who take their time listen to these albums and let us know what's good. I'm excited to dive in.
0: I know, I'm excited to shout them out. Yeah, these are like relatively new, like within the last year, some of them within the past like months, some of them a little bit older. But yeah, we usually like Sarah said, we usually just like dive into the library, but this will be cool because this is like recent stuff that was added to the library for the most part. So
1: yeah, and some new albums if you're trying to get into the new side of folk.
0: Yes, exactly.
1: So this next track that we're gonna play, I really like. This is Dark Mystery Enigma Bird by Nap Eyes, and it's kind of an upbeat, folky track, so I hope you enjoy.

0: Hello, hello, hello, everyone. You are listening to KCSB FM in Santa Barbara, 91.9. My name is Elle, and I am here with
1: Sarah.
0: And this is Library Dispatch, where we play all physical music from KCSB's library.
1: Yes, and that last track was Metamorphosis by Rupa and the April Fishes. Before that was Rope You In by May Powell. Before that was Something in the Wind by Ada Lee. And the first track of that section was Dark Mystery Enigma Bird by Nap Eyes.
0: Mm-hmm.
1: So definitely getting into some indie folk there. Maybe leaning out of folk a little bit, too.
0: Yeah, a little bit more like indie rock oriented, but there's not...
1: There's some folky elements in
0: there. Yeah, definitely.
1: I felt like with that last track it was very like soft. I really like the vocals.
0: Mm-hmm.
1: This band's from San Francisco.
0: Shout out San Francisco. Yeah, I liked this one because it has like a crazy like 3D cover. Like there's like,
1: it's like a pop-up out.
0: Book.
1: Yeah.
0: And so it's just like very, I've never seen like a CD
1: build,
0: like
1: build, right?
0: Oh, is it supposed to be spelling something? Oh, maybe. I don't know. I can't really tell, but
1: The album is Build.
0: Whoa. Okay, we're discovering something visual right now. I wish I could like show everyone, but yeah, wow. So it was a really crazy like pop-up feature for this album. But yeah, I really liked her vocals as well. Very soft. I mean, this one had very like gentle acoustic instrumentation compared to the other ones. This one was a little bit more stripped down, but still kind of like arguably indie, just like her tone of voice, but that's so hard to like classify exactly like what that means, like what the indie genre means, but I don't know, a little bit indie vibes. And yeah, I liked the lyrics on this one as well. I don't know, very like mystical and a little fantasy oriented almost, or
1: mm-hmm.
0: I don't know. Yeah, I really liked it. Very like earthy, I guess, which kind of matches like the album, and it's called Build, so like I don't know, there's something about something a little bit like earthy and
1: Metamorphosis.
0: Wow, I'm like fascinated by this album cover right now.
1: Yeah. And then the track before that was Rope You In by May Powell. May Powell is a super cool, like, new, I'd say indie artist, just because indie's kind of a catch-all term.
0: She's favorite.
1: She's like got some jazz and some kind of folk elements, but definitely some pop. May Powell is on Coal Mine Records, which is a record label that I really love. They're super cool. They started out doing a lot of soul music, like neo-soul music, which I love. And then they kind of shifted. They have this guy, Steve Okonski. He's doing piano on all the soul albums. Then they go, Steve, we wanna do some jazz. And Steve Okonski's like, okay. So then he makes the Okonski Trio, which is one of my favorite contemporary jazz groups right now. I think that they have such an interesting approach to jazz. And I think that's because they're not like necessarily super traditionally trained. And so it isn't like your classic standard jazz, but like, oh my lord, the piano is so beautiful. And Stephen Okonski actually does the piano on this album by May Powell, Making Room for the Light, which just came out recently.
0: Ooh.
1: And so I really like this album. I think that Coal Mine has like a real ear for music, and I like the way they're dabbling in new genres right now. And so I'm really stoked on May Powell. I think she's also a Bay Area.
0: Yeah, I don't know.
1: Bay Area based singer. Shout out the Bay. We're too good.
0: Yeah.
1: But yeah, I love that track.
0: Mm-hmm.
1: And then before that was Something in the Wind by Ada Lee. I thought that this one was like super pretty. It kind of reminded me of like Lomelda a little bit, who I like. My friend put me onto them recently. Just some like super soft indie. I feel like there's a lot of piano in this section too,
0: mm-hmm.
1: where I was talking to Elle, and I was like, is piano in folk? Because Elle's our resident folk expert here.
0: I guess so. I have my own show Thursdays at noon, so tomorrow at noon if you want to tune in. But I basically explore kind of like, or try to understand what folk music is, so I do pick a lot of like eclectic stuff. And I would say that, in my opinion, like, piano isn't super common, I guess, in, like, the traditional sense, but it's pretty common in, like, various, like, sub-genres of folk music. Like, I told Sarah, like, yeah, in, like, chamber folk, where it has, mm-hmm. like, chamber elements, but it's common, like, in like other aspects as well, but not in like very traditional folk, but I think like even not really in indie folk, but that's like an interesting combo. But yeah, maybe this is like a little bit leaning more towards like little chamber folk,
1: maybe like a little bit chamber poppy too. Mm-hmm. Yeah, which is how I felt about the first track, Dark Mystery Enigma Bird by mm-hmm. Nap Eyes. It just was like, it was pretty noisy in this kind of like layered chamber pop type way. Mm-hmm. They're opening for Pavement right now tour. That's awesome.
0: That'd be a cool combo.
1: Dude, yeah. I guess I gotta go to like St. Paul. I don't know. They're not playing anywhere near here. I thought they were really cool, and I was like looking into them, and apparently like they'll pull lyrics from W.B. Yeats, which the English major in me really can't help but grasp onto that one. I love it.
0: But this one felt like a bit like sparkly to me. I like using that word for music. It felt very like, I don't know, because this like the sticker says like acoustic folk rhythms backed with distorted and experimental sounding electric guitar. It's just very like, it has some acoustic elements, but that's definitely not the focus. It has like a lot of other like extra little details that are kind of like fun and I don't know, a little sparkly. But it might just be because also the album cover is very like surreal and also experimental and looks a little bit, I don't know, matches the sound to me. So I guess that's why I'm like describing sound with like a kind of visual word in mind.
1: Yeah, but super, I mean I'm just thinking about their opening for Pavement. I think that's mm-hmm. such a cool lineup.
0: That is a very cool lineup.
1: They're different, but I see the parallels.
0: Yeah,
1: there.
0: A little bit of a matchup, but still something like different for the audience to kind of enjoy, and like two distinct bands, but like similar enough to where like they would have some sort of like common interest and like still enjoy listening to it. But yeah.
1: You know, if you're in the Midwest, that's where they are right now.
0: Exactly.
1: Guess I'm going to St. Paul, Minnesota.
0: Yeah.
1: that's how. Well, yeah. So I used to, oh yeah, the Pavement Nap Eyes, oh yeah.
0: The Nap Eyes come. Yeah, I can't do it. Really bad accent.
1: Moving on. We're getting into some more indie folk today, diving in the folk section. This next track is Panther in Michigan by Judson Claiborne. So we hope you enjoy.

0: Hello, hello, hello, everyone. You are listening to KCSB FM in Santa Barbara, 91.9. My name is Elle, and I am here with
1: Sarah.
0: And this is Library Dispatch, where we play all physical music from KCSB's library.
1: Yes, and that last track was Our Hearts in a Room by Florist. Before that was Coyote by Ethan Daniel Davidson. And the first track of that section was Panther in Michigan by Judson Claiborne. In that last track, I really like Florist. They're someone who I kind of discovered here at KCSB, like found their CD on the shelf and was like, huh. Mm-hmm. And we have a lot of their music in the library, and they're still making music. I think they're from New York. Very like indie folk, maybe like a little bit indie twang. That's my new favorite buzzword. I think that they're like consistently putting out really great records.
0: Yeah, I really liked this one. I thought it was nice how there was, like, distinct acoustic guitar in this one. Like, it wasn't really hidden. Like, it was kind of easy to find. But then there was also just, like, a lot of beautiful piano and a really good, like, percussion element. And then there was, like, a good mixture of, like, I don't know, there was good harmonies, I guess. And I really liked the lyrics in this one, too. There was a line that said something like, "You in love looks like you standing in the sun," and I think that's just like I don't know, what a cute like phrase, like what a beautiful lyric. There was something that I really like gravitated towards with that. So yeah, I just think I really liked this track. I liked the soft, like gentle vocals, kind of drawn out, slower, just soft and nice and lovely to listen to. This review on the CD says, "Minimalist folky pop concept album covers serious themes with a soft approach. Great acoustic guitar finger work, and several tracks include full band plus synths, plus piano," and it says, "Recommend if you like Adrian Linker and Frankie Cosmos," which is a good recommend if you like.
1: When did this get added?
0: In August of this year.
1: Okay, I think that was a programmer on air. I think that was DJ Radar.
0: Oh, nice.
1: Who, because I remember they were telling me, they were like, Florist is great. And yeah, of course it's really good. Mm-hmm. DJ Radar does Fly on the Wall.
0: Really great
1: that?
0: Show.
1: Fridays at
0: 2 p.m., I believe.
1: Really great show that kind of hits this like folk adjacent sound. Mm-hmm.
0: Ambient music, really good. Yeah, we really love DJ Radar.
1: Yeah,
0: so shout out DJ Radar, because this is a good review as well. It's very like in depth.
1: That's a really solid review.
0: Yeah. Wow. Great job.
1: Great job.
0: Yeah.
1: And then before that was Coyote by Ethan Daniel Davidson. I really like this track. Mm-hmm. It like kind of was warm and fuzzy. It like focused mostly on that slide guitar, and it gave it this like atmospheric feeling. His lyricism was really interesting and calm. I don't know. There was something about this track that like really felt like put me at ease.
0: Yeah, I liked like the slide guitar aspect of it. He kind of had very like monotone vocals, but it was very like smooth. And yeah, I don't know, I liked this track as well. I think I liked a little bit more hearing it on the air than I did like when I was listening to it. I don't know, there was just something about it that kind of like almost elevated the track. I don't know, there was just something that I really enjoyed about it. And this review says, "Wet, washed out guitars, deals with personal shortcomings and failures lyrically." And this one has a recommend if you like Sun Kill Moon, which I can kind of see that.
1: Yeah, I feel like it's like very simple, like simplicity. That's all you need. Mm-hmm. Someone online described it as possessing a distinct ache, not unlike Neil Young's On the Beach, which kind of feels right. It does have this kind of melancholic beautifulness to it.
0: Yeah, I like that. A distinct ache. That's a very good description.
1: Yeah, and that Neil Young track is like one of my all-time faves. So,
0: of course.
1: So, of course, you say Neil Young, I go,
0: I love Neil Young, of course.
1: And then the first track was Panther in Michigan by Judson Claiborne. This is a crazy CD that has been in the box for a while.
0: Yeah, it's very
1: and we've
0: notorious.
1: Been waiting for the right brave reviewer to look past the cover.
0: Yeah.
1: You want to describe it all?
0: A lot of naked people.
1: It's like full frontal.
0: Yeah, it's just they're at like some sort of a concert or like not a concert.
1: I don't
0: what
1: know.
0: Is this? It's like
1: looks
0: a relay or something. I don't know.
1: Yeah, it looks like they're in a stadium and they're doing a race and there's a lot of naked people running,
0: which is very...
1: but also young. I don't know. Like, it's just very, like, it gives 70s.
0: It very, very, very 70s. Yeah, it's super interesting because I feel like this album cover, like, doesn't really match kind of what's going on at all. Like, this is, like, we all thought, like, oh, maybe this was going to be, like, I don't know, more rocky or a little bit grunge or something.
1: I thought it was
0: going to
1: be some weird indie,
0: Yeah, but this is, like, I really enjoyed this track. Yeah, it was definitely some more folk rock, so a little bit rockier, but still pretty, like, gentle, and I really liked the... I don't know, there was a, I always use the word, like, crescendo. There was, like, some good, like, moments where it all, where it picked up. Mm-hmm. And Sarah, I remember at the end, you were like, ooh, that was a good ending.
1: Oh, it had just, like, such a satisfying ending.
0: Yeah, yeah. So this was just, like,
1: with
0: satisfying
1: the horns,
0: all around.
1: It was good.
0: Yeah, oh, yeah. I totally forgot about, like, all the horn elements on this one, which is very good.
1: Yeah, I don't know. It's, like, I love a good ending to a song. Like, it hit me in here, and I was like, ooh, ooh. That was good. That was a good one. Yeah. I felt like all these tracks had pretty good endings. That Flora's track was also, like, a very, like, da-da-da-da. It was out.
0: Mm-hmm.
1: So some good stuff today. We're going to keep moving with some good stuff. This next track is Your Winter by Left Vessel. So I hope you enjoy.

0: Hello, hello, hello, everyone. You are listening to KCSB FM in Santa Barbara 91.9. My name is Elle, and I am here with
1: Sarah.
0: And this is Library Dispatch, where we play all physical music from KCSB's library. Long time no mic break.
1: Yeah, that last track was Weather Vane Wail by Elena Loper, and the track before that was Your Winter by Left Vessel. Two tracks I really liked. So yeah, we were talking about that last track. I was like, wait, I know this.
0: I recognize this.
1: And it turns out I wrote down the review. I didn't review it, but I put the sticker on.
0: Yes.
1: But it like sounded super familiar. I don't know. Yeah, this one really got me. It sounded a little bit like Joni Mitchell, a little bit transatlantic sensibility.
0: Yeah, I really liked like the string elements on this one. I thought that this had really good, like, I don't know what's it called. I don't like violin. I'm like losing my brain. Yeah, this had like really good violin. I thought like her voice like really matched like the instrumentation super well. Yeah, and I just think this is very, like, gentle and good. I like the review. I'm going to read the review. It says, poetically written chamber folk, minimalist guitar with eerie lo-fi production, fantastical lyrics. And this one has a recommend if you like Adrian Linker and Jessica Pratt. So I saw that, and I was like, oh, that's mine. I like that. Yeah, and I can kind of see the similarities with Jessica Pratt, almost in, like, the vocal

0: really nice to like listen to a lot of the time.
1: It makes it really like lush and rich and like a full sound, which I really like. It feels like grand, like an orchestra.
0: Yes, exactly. Even though it's supposed to, like, chamber, the idea is that it's supposed to be smaller, but I like that description of, like, lush. It still, like, adds a lot to it. I enjoy it, too. I like the chamber aspects of this. Oh, yeah, and this one on the sticker for the people who, like, send it out and give it to us, say, Joni Mitchell is a recommend, if you like, in addition to Adrian Linker and Jessica Pratt. So, yeah.
1: Yeah. I love female vocalist. And then the track before that was Your Winter by Left Vessel. And I couldn't find a ton on this guy, but I thought that this track was just super, like, one of those simplicity, like, just beautiful, understated. And I really liked the lyrics to this one. It felt very poetic. It's like, your winter is my summer, babe, and like, laughter lives in the darkness of moments. I think back to the brightest of our days. The joy was strong, but it would have all been worth nothing if it weren't for the hurt of darker days.
0: Snaps for that.
1: Like, I don't know. It, like, really kind of got me. And I think this is where, like, folk really shines sometimes, of, like, understated, like, instrumentation really allows this, like, poetic folk lyricism to shine. I don't know. That's what this track did for me.
0: Yeah, I agree. So we've played some good stuff, and we're going to get into our last track of the day. This one is A Secret Message to You by Devix, I think. And I really liked this one. I thought it had a very, I don't know, there was something kind of, like, analog or, like, a little bit, I don't know. This one is a little bit more indie rock fronted a little bit, but I guess we'll just have to wait in here. But I really like this track, and I hope you do as well. So
1: yeah. Thanks for tuning in today. As always, this is Library Dispatch with Sarah and Elle, and stick around for more great programming here at KCSB.
0: Yeah, so enjoy A Secret Message to You by Devix.

is being hampered by its location on the far southeast end of the island. The fire broke out last Thursday afternoon. NewsHawk reports a man's sailboat ran aground, and the fire started after he fired flares into the air to signal for help. He was rescued by a Coast Guard helicopter crew. Last week, a fire broke out on one of the many energy platforms in the Santa Barbara Channel. 26 workers were evacuated from platform habitat as firefighters worked to put it out. There were no injuries. It was being used to help in the effort to seal abandoned wells at Summerland. The cause of the fire is still under investigation. A 28-year-old Carpinteria man has been arrested and charged with elderly financial abuse. Police say he took advantage of a person he was caring for in Goleta and cashed checks for his own use. He's charged with several felonies, and police are asking the public's help to see if there may have been other victims. Richard Johnson has stepped down as a member of Carpinteria's Architectural Review Board. NewsHawk reports he had served on the board for 18 years, and his term was going to expire next January. He declined to give a reason for leaving the board. The Carpinteria Valley Museum of History will be reopening Friday, May 22nd, after a month-long closure to add exhibits and make upgrades. Coastal View News quotes Museum Director Jamie Yar as saying the newest exhibit is about the places that helped make Carpinteria what it is today. Car racing and the history of local beaches will be among the new attractions. The museum will be back to being open 1 to 4 p.m. Wednesday through Saturday, and admission is always free. There was a ribbon cutting last week for the new cleanup station at Fourth Beach in Carpinteria. A local high school student came up with the idea to provide plastic buckets and other materials for beachgoers to be able to help keep the beaches clean. The new station is at the end of Ash Avenue. For more information and news about Carpinteria, go to carpinteriavalleyradio.com.

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0: And you're listening to From Our Living Room to Yours, where we play some of the music that we listen to as roommates. As our house listens to every week. So, that first song we just heard was So Out of Reach by Kurt Vile off of the album So Out of Reach from 2011. Kurt Vile is the former lead guitarist of The War on Drugs, and one little like anecdote that I always like to share whenever I play Kurt Vile is he was given a banjo when he was 14, but he really wanted it to be a guitar, so he just started playing it like a guitar and writing songs on it. And his first ever song was You Made All My Hair Fall Out, when he basically just sang a cartoon script over a bunch of really abstract banjo chords. Up next, we're going to be listening to It Is Done by Jay Maces. Hope you guys enjoy.

Hello, everybody. Welcome back to KCSB FM in Santa Barbara. That song that we were just listening to was Borrowed Time by Parquet Courts off of their second studio album, Light Up Gold, from 2013. Before that, we heard Hey Chicken by Loose Fur off of Born Again in the USA from 2006. Loose Fur is the supergroup of Jeff Tweedy, Glenn Koch from Wilco, and Sonic Youth's Jim O'Rourke. And this album specifically had a really big impact on Wilco's album Yankee Foxtrot Hotel, because they recruited Jim O'Rourke to do percussion because Jeff Tweedy was feeling just like not really satisfied with the sound of the album, and he really wanted it to kind of sound similar to his work with Loose Fur, which he had Jim O'Rourke with, and so he was like, okay, let's make him do percussion, and then he's been with the band ever since. Before that, we heard Falling Forever by the American alt-country band from LA called Beachwood Sparks off of their album Across the River of Stars from 2024. And the first song of the set was It Is Done by Dinosaur Jr.'s own Jay Masis. This was his solo album Several Shades of Y from 2011. It's kind of toned down to a more acoustic sound from Jay Masis, where he usually has kind of like a grunge sound. Up next, we're going to be listening to Sunsets on Humanity by Dear Nora. I hope you guys enjoy.

Hello, welcome back to KCSB FM 91.9 here in Santa Barbara. That song that you just heard was called Sunsets. Oh, nope, sorry. Was called Try to Be by Bonnie Doon off of his album Long Wave from 2018. This album was kind of created out of a long friendship between Bill Lennox, who does guitar and vocals, Bobby Colombo, who does guitar and vocals as well. And that combo kind of gives this band such a unique and cool sound. They wrote this album, which has been considered a cult classic, in late spring on a retreat to a cabin in northern Michigan at Mystic Lake, which is a pretty cool background for an album. The song before that was called Nothing by Love off of their album For Sale from 1969. The band Love is led by Arthur Lee, who is the band's primary songwriter, and this band is just very ahead of its time, and it has a very diverse sound. It incorporates styles such as garage, folk rock, and psychedelic music, and yeah, this song is definitely one of my favorites that I've heard so far today. The song before that was Rain by The Clientele, off of the album Suburban Light, which came out in 2000. The Clientele is an English indie pop band formed in London in 1991, made up of James Hornsey and Alastair McLean, who began collaborating musically while still in school, after McLean saw that Hornsey had written the name of the band Felt on his pencil case, which they both liked. And then the song that you heard before that one was called Sunsets on Humanity by Dear Nora, and that was off their album School's Example from 2018. Dear Nora is a Portland band that was formed in 1999, and it was named after the band member's music professor at the Oregon College Lewis and Clark. I hope you're enjoying so far. Next, you're gonna hear Most of the Time by Luna. Stay tuned.

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I can keep both feet on the ground. I can follow the path. I can read the sign. 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When the road unwinds, I can handle whatever

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I know exactly where it went. I don't cheat on myself.

Hey guys, welcome back to KCSB FM 91.9 here in Santa Barbara. You're listening to From Our Living Room to Yours, and the song that you just heard was The Kindness of Strangers by the American Analog Set. It's off of their album Known by Heart from 2001, which has kind of like a slow, kind of calm, but also like, I don't know how to describe it. Like, not grungy, but like scrapey Elliott Smith sound to it. Vocals are done by two guest people, Ben Gibbard, who is from Death Cab for Cutie, and also the Postal Service. And yeah, this one and the song that you heard before it, Known by Heart, also by the American Analog Set, are from like some of my favorite albums ever. Like, this is like one of the best albums in my opinion, and one of my favorite ones that I've ever played on the show. The song before that was Pockets by Ruth Moody off of the album These Wilder Things from 2013. Ruth Moody is Australian born. She's a singer-songwriter who grew up in Canada, and she's part of the band The Wailin' Jennies. She was trained classically from the age of 4, but unlike her two sisters and her brother, she did not take to a stringed instrument, and from her mid-teens, she began to train vocally instead, and she has a beautiful voice. And I think a lot of the songs that we play on this show are kind of more like instrumentals focused, a lot of heavy guitar, like some fun banjo and strings and stuff like that. So it's cool to have someone who's more vocally focused for just a little change. And the song you heard before that was Most of the Time by Luna. I guess I've said this a lot this show, but Luna is one of my favorite all-time favorite artists that I'm gonna play on this show. They just have like kind of a summery, lighthearted feel. It kind of reminds me of the Silver Jews in ways, but the guitarist and like I guess header of the band Luna

That I really like. And then we only have one song left for you guys today, and it's called Without an Ending by Blake Mills. And this song is off of the album Jelly Road from 2023. So this is more of a recent poll. A lot of the ones from today have been from the 90s, early 2000s, which I think there's a really cool, big like folk presence. Yeah, that was really just growing at the time, but this is a great song. I really hope you guys enjoy it, and thanks for spending time with me today, with me and DJ Hannah, and I hope you like this last song. Enjoy the rest of your Wednesday.

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12: Yo pienso mi vida en sillas, el columpio en el parque, mi banco en la escuela, uy, el dentista, mi escritorio en el trabajo. 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
1: With an update from Carpinteria, I'm Dennis Mitchell for KCSB News. Firefighters are battling a blaze at the Channel Islands. CAL FIRE reports the fire on Santa Rosa Island grew to over 10,000 acres over the weekend, and the effort to fight the fire is being hampered by its location on the far southeast end of the island. The fire broke out last Thursday afternoon. NewsHawk reports a manned sailboat ran aground, and the fire started after he fired flares into the air to signal for help. He was rescued by a Coast Guard helicopter crew. Last week, a fire broke out on one of the many energy platforms in the Santa Barbara Channel. 26 workers were evacuated from platform habitat as firefighters worked to put it out. There were no injuries. It was being used to help in the effort to seal abandoned wells at Summerland. The cause of the fire is still under investigation. A 28-year-old Carpinteria man has been arrested and charged with elderly financial abuse. Police say he took advantage of a person he was caring for in Goleta and cashed checks for his own use. He's charged with several felonies, and police are asking the public's help to see if there may have been other victims. Richard Johnson has stepped down as a member of Carpinteria's Architectural Review Board. NewsHawk reports he had served on the board for 18 years, and his term was going to expire next January. He declined to give a reason for leaving the board. The Carpinteria Valley Museum of History will be reopening Friday, May 22nd, after a month-long closure to add exhibits and make upgrades. Coastal View News quotes Museum Director Jamie Yar as saying the newest exhibit is about the places that helped make Carpinteria what it is today. Car racing and the history of local beaches will be among the new attractions. The museum will be back to being open 1 to 4 p.m. Wednesday through Saturday, and admission is always free. There was a ribbon cutting last week for the new cleanup station at 4th Beach in Carpinteria. A local high school student came up with the idea to provide plastic buckets and other materials for beachgoers to be able to help keep the beaches clean. The new station is at the end of Ash Avenue. For more information and news about Carpinteria, go to carpinteriavalleyradio.com.

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This is Inside Isla Vista. I'm Charlie Lapatino with KCSB News. This is the show that shares what's happening in and around Isla Vista and the UC Santa Barbara community. On tonight's show, a UCSB freshman is racking up millions of views by using the voice of a cartoon character to help explain tariffs to everyday people. And it's rental season in Isla Vista when returning students scramble to find a place to live for the next school year. Let's get started. Tariffs are a hot topic in the news and one of our current president's favorite buzzwords. Most people know what tariffs are, but few know the